0: FIFA hit out at what it called unsubstantiated assertions and demonstrably false claims, but did not specify the reporting it was referring to. It added that the future of its president should be decided by established democratic processes and not be the subject of allegation, insinuation, or misinformation.
1: A provincial state of emergency has been declared in British Columbia as a series of wildfires rage across Western Canada, forcing thousands of people from their homes. The province's premier, David Eby, described it as a fast-moving and threatening situation that has seen homes and other buildings destroyed.
2: Conditions are extremely dangerous and changing minute by minute. The fires are moving incredibly quickly. Please follow the directions of local officials. I know many families are facing an unimaginable day today. People have lost their homes and many people have been displaced. Others are waiting for news about loved ones. Support is being mobilized, including emergency accommodation and other essential services.
1: Germany says two drones were spotted this week flying over a sensitive military base west of the city of Bonn. Security officials at the Mechernich site reported the sightings to the police. The complex houses components for US-made Patriot air defence systems. The incident comes days after an explosives-laden drone was discovered at Leipzig. BBC News. A British charity helping children remove intimate images from the internet says reports of explicit deep fakes made using a child's likeness have significantly risen. The Internet Watch Foundation said more suspected manipulated images have been reported in the first half of this year alone than in the whole of 2025. Authorities in Niger say at least 22 people have been killed and almost 40 others injured after two buses crashed into each other near the southern town of Madoua. The Transport Ministry said at least 17 of the dead were soldiers who had been travelling on one of the buses. The cause of the collision is not yet known. It comes as authorities in Niger have been campaigning to raise awareness on road safety. Emergency teams in Brazil say a helicopter has crashed near Rio de Janeiro, killing the pilot and three passengers. The aircraft burst into flames after going down in the Vista Chinesa area close to the west of Rio. 40 soldiers are involved in the recovery operation, but it's not yet clear what caused the crash. It's emerged that the football Diego Maradona used to score his infamous Hand of God goal for Argentina against England is to be sold at auction in the US later this month. The striker punched the black and white ball past the England goalkeeper Peter Shilton at the World Cup finals 40 years ago. Dan Immler from the Texas-based firm Heritage Auctions estimates it could fetch $10 million.
3: I think it's easily the most historic ball in the realm of soccer. The ball was kept by the head official from that match, and it stayed in his possession for several decades. And in recent years, it was sold to a private collector, and we are representing that collector here.
1: I don't think I'll be buying one myself. BBC News.
4: Hello, you're listening to the newsroom from the BBC World Service with me, Ankur Desai. Welcome to the programme. Both Iran and Oman say negotiations are well advanced over new arrangements to manage traffic through the strategic Strait of Hormuz. But Iran has warned that any deal would not see an immediate reopening of the vital waterway. It set out demands the US must meet before the strait can be reopened. With more on this, our Middle East analyst Sebastian Usher told me more about the Iranian conditions.
5: I mean, it looks like a hardening of Iran's stance. These are conditions that have been around, essentially a part agreement, but the timing was different and left more vague. I mean, what Iran's security chief has just come out with is demands saying that in order just for the Strait of Hormuz to be fully reopened, to be fully operational, they need to be met. So that's for war reparations, that sanctions relief, the full withdrawal of all US troops and forces in the region, as well as an immediate end to the blockade that the US has imposed. So all of those were sort of part of what the memorandum of understanding had, but the timing and the mechanism of it seemed very different. And the conditions from the US

0: utter destruction in Iran and then stepped back and said that's because a deal is imminent. He did that just a week ago. So therefore, they have a stronger hand because the Strait of Hormuz is still essentially closed. Very few vessels are going through. There is a deal that is being worked on at the moment between Iran and Oman to open a new route. But though both sides have talked about there being progress in that and constructive talks, that hasn't happened yet. And Iran has been stressing throughout the days those talks have been going on that even if it does happen, it's not connected necessarily to the full reopening of the Strait of Hormuz, which of course is what the US wants.
1: President Trump has the pressure of support at home from his MAGA core supporter base. Where does it leave him and the US right now then?
0: I mean, in a difficult situation, there's no doubt. I mean, as President Trump, as the US said throughout, I mean, they have the military capability, obviously, to wreak that kind of destruction on Iran, but they don't have the political will to do it, essentially, and the consequences that there would be, obviously, economically, going far beyond the dire consequences of the closure of the Strait of Hormuz, and also now with the Houthis in Yemen closing down another important waterway, the Bab al-Mandeb, not closing it down, but making it more difficult for Saudi ships to go through. So that pressure has only intensified. It hasn't weakened. And each time that Washington has escalated, it only seems to have pushed Iran, the leadership, into an even more obstinate position where they carry out more attacks on Gulf countries. They widen the conflict. And that price politically that President Trump, the Republican Party, the US itself, you know, has been paying, it just doesn't seem to be worth it. It doesn't seem to be accomplishing what they want. So how many times can President Trump issue such extraordinary threats and then not go through with them? Just very briefly, I mean, this deal between Iran and Oman just a few weeks ago was something that President Trump utterly ruled out because it leaves Iran with considerable control over the Strait of Hormuz. It may well be able to charge fees for vessels going through. At that time, President Trump was even talking about attacking Oman over this. That has very much shifted. These talks between Iran and Oman pretty much seem to have a US blessing. And it may be an off-ramp for President Trump, not achieving anything, essentially, that he said that it could, but removing the biggest headache that he's facing at the moment, which is the Strait of Hormuz. And then everything else, you know, I guess he feels, his administration feels, can be dealt with after that. But this is their most pressing political necessity.
1: Sebastian Usher reporting there. We'll be hearing more from Sebastian later in the programme. He's got a report on a dispute between Israel and Palestinians over the preservation of ancient sites in the occupied West Bank. Next, President Zelensky has made an impassioned plea for Ukraine's allies to urgently provide more interceptors after another night when the country's defences failed to shoot down a single Russian missile. Three members of one family, including a child, were killed in the latest round of strikes. Mr. Zelensky aimed his appeals at Germany and Poland, but also mentioned Japan and South Korea, where such exports are restricted by domestic law. He was speaking in Serbia on his first visit to a long-standing ally of the Kremlin. Our Ukraine correspondent Dan Johnson reports from Kyiv.
2: On the outskirts of Kyiv, firefighters tackled an intense blaze that destroyed a family home after it was hit by Russian drones. A three-year-old boy was killed, along with his grandparents. His 15-year-old brother was injured, along with their parents, and a neighbour who tried to help. Svetlana lives next door.
3: My husband rushed to get water to put out the fire, but that didn't help. The neighbours rushed out, trying to rescue a small child, but they couldn't find the child.
2: Ukrainian prosecutors are gathering evidence at the scene and say Russia also claimed to have struck a missile factory close to Kyiv. Ukraine wouldn't confirm it. President Zelensky's warned repeatedly of the need for more US Patriot interceptors to shoot down Russian missiles, but he's also pushing for tougher sanctions. He's concluded a two-day visit to Serbia, his first to the traditional Russian ally, European countries not to impose restrictions on the Kremlin. Supportive statements were exchanged with the Serbian president, but Aleksandar Vučić had already ruled out a change of policy towards Moscow. Serbia is

0: pursuing European Union membership and has provided aid to Ukraine. There's talk of a possible trade deal. One of Mr. Zelensky's aides described the visit as a slap in the face for Russia. Ukraine's also hit two more Russian oil refineries in its intensifying campaign of long-range drone attacks targeting fuel supply facilities and online retail warehouses.
1: Our Ukraine correspondent Dan Johnson there reporting from Kyiv. Now to Canada, where thousands of people are fleeing their homes as a raging wildfire in British Columbia has doubled in size and is spreading quickly. The authorities say they're doing everything they can, but say the blaze is out of control. Reporter Alfie Habishan is with me in the newsroom studio. Alfie, what's the latest on this one?
2: Well, Anchor, the footage that is coming out of British Columbia is truly, truly chilling. We've seen videos of the night sky completely lit up in red with these enormous and ferocious blazing flames. They're reaching far, far above the height of the top of the trees. And as you mentioned, it really speaks to how sort of fast this is moving, how out of control it really seems. The Regional Fire Service have sort of confirmed this by saying it may be the quickest moving wildfire they've ever seen. It started on Friday. It's now twice as big. It shows no signs of calming down. And in terms of size, it's now at this point about 9,500 hectares. For context, that's about the size of Paris. So we are in an official state of emergency now.
1: Okay, and Alfie, people are being urged to get out fast as well.
2: Yes, we've been hearing that homes are being lost, buildings are getting destroyed, although we don't know what the scale of the damage really is right now. More than 20,000 people have been evacuated as the firefighters and the first responders are trying to rush in and turn this around. The authorities are saying they are really trying to do everything they can here, but people are also getting trapped in the blaze as they try to get out, and that's making this rescue effort much, much more complicated. And don't forget, this part of Western Canada, it's a rural area. There's a lot of farm animals and particularly horses that are living here, and people are left with this dilemma that when they try to escape, they cannot take these animals with them. So they're having to just, in kind of desperation, throw the gates open and hope that these animals are going to escape by themselves or find their own way back. And some people are even resorted to putting specific markings on their animals to hope that they might be able to identify them at some time later on. So for the people who have actually managed to get out safely, it's a really distressing situation because they just don't know what they're going to return to.
3: I don't know whether my house is gone or still there or not, but that fire came so fast and furious.
4: Here's the fire went from 50 hectares to 400 to 1,000 to 5,000, like within 2 or 3 hours. And what was once 15 kilometers away is now right here at the hill.
1: It sounds more and more depressing and distressing when you hear these stories, especially what we've been hearing over Europe in recent weeks and what you've just talked about there. So therefore, I can imagine a lot of people are then raising questions. So how well prepared are countries, and now they are more intense and more frequent, these wildfires?
2: Yeah, well, this is something that governments around the world are really going to have to sit with now. Is it acceptable for people to be losing their homes, possibly losing their lives, over something that could, in theory, be preventable? We know these wildfires are getting more common, and this particular case is a good example of how they are becoming faster and more ferocious. You know, people make the point that we've known about this trend for a while now, and they're starting to say that we are simply evidently just not prepared for it.
1: Yeah. Okay, Alfie, thank you so much for that update. Alfie Habishan there, reporting live in the newsroom studio. You are listening to the newsroom from the BBC World Service. Just a reminder of our main news. Iran says negotiations with arrangements for the Strait of Hormuz have been constructive, but warned the US must agree to 6 conditions before the waterway can be reopened. Next to Washington, where the White House has a new attorney general.
5: On this vote, the yeas are 50, the nays are 49. The nomination is confirmed.
1: The controversial appointment of Todd Blanche, previously Donald Trump's personal lawyer, has sparked criticism that an impartial government department could become an agency that would do his bidding. He had been serving as acting attorney general since April after the sacking of Pam Bondi. It's seen as a major win for the US president after several Republican senators had threatened to rebel and vote against him. One of the most concerned senators was Bill Cassidy, who ended up voting in the way Trump wanted. He explained why.
6: This is not a referendum on President Trump. It is a decision regarding Mr. Blanche in very specific circumstances. All considered, I will vote for Mr. Blanche. I'll be criticized for this vote. What's new? But

0: People can be assured that I worked hard to understand the issue and to make the right decision.
1: So just what is the history of the relationship between President Trump and Todd Blanche? I heard more from our White House correspondent, Bernd de Boosman.
2: They have a relationship spanning back many years. Todd Blanche was his personal attorney and as such kind of was at Trump's side during many of the legal battles he faced before returning to the White House in January. Since then, he's been the deputy attorney general under Pam Bondi until she lost her job not long ago. And then that kind of began these weeks of uncertainty about whether he would be confirmed to take the role formally going forward. And that's where the vote was about last night.
1: I guess a lot of people will be wondering then, will he do what President Trump asks of him?
2: Well, I think President Trump's detractors, of course, Democrats, but also some Republicans, there is a concern that under Todd Blanche, the Justice Department could be used to target President Trump's perceived political opponents and the detractors he has in government and outside of government. Of course, the White House and the Justice Department and Mr. Blanche himself would push back on that, saying that his role as the chief law enforcement officer of the United States is independent of the executive branch and the White House. I think it's one of those questions that is highly partisan and very divided opinion here in Washington. So it would depend who you ask.
1: There was criticism of his handling of the Epstein files in the past as well. And will there be criticism coming his way now he's in such a key position, or a lot more scrutiny over his decision making?
2: Well, I think in the coming days and weeks, we'll very likely hear from members of both parties who criticized his handling of the Epstein file, as well as from some of the victims and the representatives who have kind of singled him out as someone they saw as not being particularly supportive to transparency with the Epstein files. He's pushed back very, very strongly in that and said he's done everything he can, and that if he had seen any sort of potential criminal charges in the files, that he would have filed those criminal charges. But nothing really has come of that. So I think there's quite a lot of dissatisfaction among people that feel very strongly about the Epstein case, that he did not perform to the best of his ability. But as I mentioned, the Justice Department kind of dismisses those claims. And at the moment, there's really kind of no forward movement in terms of any sort of prosecutions that might take place here in the United States, at least.
1: Well, what can we make of the support that President Trump holds amongst Republicans? There were two who voted against this appointment.
2: Well, there's certainly been a perception here in Washington that in recent months, more Republicans are willing to stand up to President Trump. Before that, the kind of consensus had been that President Trump still has enormous power over the party as a whole. I think one of the main turning points was the war in Iran. We saw of a symbolic war powers resolution, which in practice means little, but it really was kind of a rebuke of President Trump by members of both parties. Many of them will be hearing from their constituents about the high price of petrol that they're paying for, about the high prices of fertilizer. And I think that really weighs on some members of the party ahead of the November midterm elections and their longer term concerns for any sort of eroding support for Republicans.
1: White House correspondent Bernd de Boosman there. In the occupied West Bank, thousands of ancient sites remain unexcavated, but Palestinians say Israel is expropriating land to solidify its control of the territory. Now, Israel disputes that, saying it's simply protecting and preserving its heritage. But a UNESCO move to add Sebastia near Nablus to both its World Heritage list and its list of World Heritage dispute into sharper focus. Sebastian Usher has this special report from Sebastia.
3: Up in the hills above the Roman columns of Sebastia are olive fields that have been cultivated for generations by Palestinian families. It's a vital income for them, of course, but it goes deeper than that, as one of those landowners, Abu Mudith, explains.
4: Every tree has received more of my attention than my children, more than my family, and more than myself.
3: Abu Mudith says he's now received notification that his land is part of a tranche of around 450 acres that the Israeli authorities are taking possession of in order to develop a new national park in the archaeological site. Standing on a path between the car park at the ancient site of Sebastia, where the Roman-era forum once stood, and the columns of the basilica, the mayor of Sebastia, Mohammed Azem, looks down to his right at some rubbish left in the ruins. He says that as Israeli control tightens, local people no longer feel free to clean the site. Nahed Saka, who owns a local restaurant that is under threat of demonstration,

0: Militia says the Israeli plan seems to be to cut Palestinian residents off from the archaeological site. In the middle of the ancient Roman theatre, an Israeli activist, Alon Arad, who heads a group that aims to ensure that the ancient heritage of a region belongs to all communities, says the Israeli authorities have bypassed consultation with the local administration and residents of Sebastia.
1: The thing is that Israel is not the owner of this place. This is a Palestinian heritage site. To do it in a positive way, it has to be done with the local community, with the municipality, in order for them to benefit.
0: Further to the south in the West Bank and just in sight of Jerusalem, a man-made hill rises at Herodium with an extraordinary palace built on its summit by King Herod, who ruled these lands more than 2,000 years ago, before the birth of Christ. Recently here too, Israel has begun to expropriate land, this time around 80 acres, for what it says is the preservation and development of the site. For Shmuel Browns, who's worked on excavations here and leads deeply infused tours when there's a call, it's vital for Israeli archaeologists and officials to be able to oversee and protect places that are so freighted with significance.
2: Whether Herod was here is by finding a coin from Herod or pottery that can be dated to the time of Herod right here.
0: A new law was proposed earlier this year that would have given the Heritage Ministry sweeping powers to take control of land across the whole of the West Bank. It's now on hold as elections are coming up in Israel, and it may never re-emerge. Back in Sebastia, the Israeli activist Alon Arad says the very fact that the bill was put forward shows how even the extraordinary archaeological riches of the West Bank have been weaponized.
1: This is exactly how the mechanism works. You'd use archaeology in order to do excavations, to rewrite history, but you also use it in order to reallocate lands from Palestinian to Israeli.
0: Despite the new law being on hold, UNESCO, their owners fear their fortunes may never revive if the Israeli authorities increase their control of the site, effectively removing it from the custodianship of its local Palestinian population.
3: Sebastian Usher reporting. Now, with AI companies having already scraped the internet for training data, they're now turning towards physical literature over old books being bought, scanned and destroyed to improve artificial intelligence, as Anna Aslam reports.
4: In an effort to improve AI for the future, tech companies are looking to the past. The practice of destructive scanning, where old books are bought in bulk, scanned to train large language models and then destroyed, is now understood to be widespread in the industry. Booksellers from around the world have recently reported unusual orders for hundreds of old obscure books at a time. Anna-Marie Thorby, who has a bookshop in New Zealand, said she was suspicious after a strange request from the US.
5: Orders coming minutes apart, one of them for 71 books, New Zealand local history books, New Zealand Māori books, biographies, cartoons, political cartoon books. And we were that naive, we actually thought, oh, this bookshop's been hacked. And so we emailed them. They never got back to us. So we did a little bit of research. It was obviously not human. It was impossible to believe that these books were being bought for anything other than something like a Project Panama.
4: Project Panama refers to a copyright lawsuit brought by authors against Anthropic AI, in which unsealed court documents revealed the company's aim was to destructively scan all the books in the world. A U.S. judge ruled the practice is fair use, and recent reports suggest intermediaries are now stepping up to facilitate the process. But many people, especially artists, feel uneasy about literature being repurposed in this way.
6: I think instinctively all of us are not enthused at the idea of anyone destroying books. I would kind of count myself among these people, but I'm also not surprised that the companies are doing it. As long as it's not sort of regulated away, they will be looking for any kind of edge.
7: It's just another example of how the AI boom, or bubble you might even call it, is just extracting all the resources that we have to fuel the development of this technology. And that includes water, it includes energy, and apparently it also includes rare books.
4: Anthropic and other companies deny destroying rare books. Tech journalist Emmanuel Mayberg explains that for AI training, a 1970s manual on soil mechanics is more valuable than the Gutenberg Bible.
8: I think when you say rare book, people imagine like a first edition of Oliver Twist or the Dead Sea Scrolls or something like that. The content that is

0: in them. It exists online, it exists in other physical copies, it exists in digital copies. What is rare, literally rare, is, for example, I don't know, like a 1994 walking tour guidebook of Denver. That is not valuable to most people. It is not emotionally resonant. It's not culturally resonant, but it is valuable as training data.
1: So yet another ethical dilemma posed by AI. Is sacrificing old books to set up the next digital era a technological leap or a cultural loss?
2: That was Anna Aslam with that report and ending this edition. Thank you so much for listening with me, Ankur Desai, and from the team. We'll see you on the next one.
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4: Hypersonic flights that could get you from London to Sydney in under 2 hours. Eco-friendly jet engines for sustainable travel. Vertical takeoff taxis for congested cities. Air travel is being reimagined.
5: It is the most absolutely insane acceleration. It is like being shot out of a gun, out of the atmosphere.
4: I'm Caroline Steele, and I'm asking world-leading engineers, what is the future of flying?
6: What other examples of novel configurations may come up from the brilliant minds of the young engineers who are still about to join our industry?
7: You cannot imagine a world of aviation in 2060 plus, where carbon is still in the system.
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8: Soon on the BBC World Service, Dear Daughter with me, Namulanta Kombo. Kate shares an emotional and deeply honest account of violence, loss, and the brave decision that reshaped her life.
9: I was owed Anne's life. Anne was owed her own life, but I was never going to be able to collect that debt.
8: It's a story that stays with you long after it ends. That's coming up after the news.
10: BBC News with Fiona MacDonald. Iran says negotiations with Oman over new arrangements for the Strait of Hormuz have been constructive, but warned the United States must agree to 6 conditions before the waterway can be reopened. These include easing economic sanctions, paying war reparations, and ending the US blockade of Iranian ports. FIFA has issued a strongly worded defence of its president, Gianni Infantino, saying there has been a concerted and ongoing effort by some to undermine him. The head of world football's governing body has faced a week of criticism. A state of emergency has been declared in British Columbia as a series of wildfires rage across Western Canada. A fast-moving fire in the Summerland region has doubled in size since breaking out on Friday. Germany says that 2 drones were spotted this week flying over a sensitive military base west of the city of Bonn. In a newspaper interview, the Interior Minister said Germany had become a regular target of hybrid warfare by foreign powers wanting to stoke fear. President Zelensky of Ukraine has made an impassioned plea for allies to provide more interceptors after the country's defences failed once again to shoot down a single Russian missile. Mr. Zelensky aimed his appeals at Germany and Poland, but also mentioned Japan and South Korea, where such exports are restricted by domestic law. Authorities in Niger say at least 22 people have been killed and almost 40 others injured after 2 buses crashed into each other near a city in the south of the country. And the football that Diego Maradona used to score his infamous Hand of God goal for Argentina against England is to be sold at auction in the US later this month. The striker punched the football past the England goalkeeper at the World Cup finals 40 years ago. BBC News.
8: Hi, I'm Namulanta Kombo, and this is Dear Daughter from the BBC World Service. You're about to hear an incredible story and letter from a remarkable mother called Kate. Before we begin, I should say that this won't be an easy listen. What you're about to encounter is an intensely emotional account of violence and loss. But at the heart of the story is a brave and unusual decision Kate made. One that you will be thinking about long after her story finishes.
9: I was owed Anne's life. Anne was owed her own life. but I was never going to be able to collect that debt.
8: Surviving my daughter's killing. Kate's three daughters grew up in Florida in the USA, and like most of us do when we have children, she and her husband Andy had hopes and dreams for their futures.
9: I wanted them to be strong. I wanted them to be confident. I wanted them to know that they could do anything that they wanted to do.
8: It was in 2010 when Kate's youngest daughter Anne was a college student that something unthinkable happened.
9: She had made the dean's list for that semester and wanted to celebrate with her boyfriend, Connor. They met in high school. They were going to have a picnic. Connor just wasn't as excited about it as Anne had hoped he would be. So they started arguing. They were both 19. It was one of those things where they just couldn't stop arguing. And they literally argued all night until they fell asleep. They were at his parents' house. And in the morning, they got up and just continued to argue. It was March 28th, and my husband Andy and I were out in the garden when the doorbell rang. And when we opened the door, it was the deputy sheriff from Leon County and a woman who identified herself as the victim's advocate. They asked if we were Ann's parents, and we said we were, and they asked if they could come inside, and of course, we let them in. And then it was the victim's advocate who told us that Ann had been shot, and I just couldn't process that. It made no sense to me. She worked in a baby boutique. And, my first thought was, who would rob a baby boutique? But then I realized that it was Sunday and the boutique was closed on Sunday. So then I said, was Connor with her? Because I knew he was supposed to be with her. And the deputy sheriff was the one who said, Connor shot Ann. Again, I couldn't really process that either. I thought, where would he have gotten a gun? Connor had gotten his father's shotgun to kill himself, and they didn't know how to end the argument. They didn't know how to walk away. And Ann said to him, if you don't live, I don't want to live either. And he pointed the gun at her and said, is this what you want? And she actually said, no, I don't. But Connor said that he was just so exhausted from arguing and he just wanted to be over. So he pulled the trigger and shot her in the face at close range with a shotgun. He thought she had died right there. So he actually drove to the police department and turned himself in. And when they got to the house, Ann was still alive. They brought her to Tallahassee Memorial Hospital, and she lived for 5 days. And she was loved that whole week. And I'm just so grateful for those 5 days. And I'm just so grateful that I was there with her when she passed away.
8: This is devastating. Have you written this letter today to Anne? Would you like to share it with us and then you can tell me a bit more about what happened next?
9: Sure. Dear Anne, another birthday has come and gone. I can never add another year. For me, you will always be 19 years old. And at 19, so much more sure of yourself and what you wanted to be than I was at that age. You knew that you wanted to rescue animals, especially your beloved hawks. You had the same fierce dark eyes as those birds of prey and the same determination. I hardly recognized the woman lying on the hospital gurney, covered in bandages. It wasn't until I saw a freckle on your finger that I knew it was my precious baby lying there, mortally wounded. How was I to process it all? The question I asked myself was, what would Anne want for us? And the answer came back, peace. How could I find peace in such a violent situation? How could I move forward and not be consumed by the grief of losing my youngest child? From my experiences in the past, I knew that peace could only come through forgiveness. Yes, forgiving Connor, who had pointed the shotgun at you and pulled the trigger. Deep inside me, I recognized that I did not want to leave you in that place of violence, that I could not and would not remember you simply as a murder victim. You were so much more than that. But if I allowed myself to see Connor only as a murderer, then that would be the label you would carry. Murder victim. You were so much more than the way you died, and I needed to release you from that. So many people call what we did radical forgiveness, but it was what we needed to do to save ourselves. Forgiveness allowed us to move forward and heal. Do we continue to feel grief? Of course we do. But we aren't imprisoned by our grief. Nothing could have restored your life and brought you back to us. But we were able to tell Connor how his actions affected us and participate in crafting a meaningful sentence for him. Spending the rest of his life behind bars would not make up for your life. I told Connor that he needed to do the good works of two people now. Your legacy should have been that of a young woman with her own wildlife refuge, a place where broken animals could be fixed and nurtured and set free. But your legacy has changed. We talk about you. We talk about how forgiveness healed us, how restorative justice gave us a voice in the legal system that we would not have had. Now, your legacy is bringing healing and peace to broken people and setting them free. Love and peace, Mom.
11: Thank you, Kate. You and Andy are living or have lived through every parent's worst nightmare. And listening to you, I really just can't imagine how you did it. And I'd love you to tell me how you were able to arrive at this being the best decision for peace and moving forward and forgiveness and for your whole family.
9: We feel that everything that happened in our life led us to the place where we were able to forgive in that moment. When Anne was in the hospital, I knew from the start that she would die from her injuries. And to just remember her only as a murder victim, I couldn't do it. Honestly, for about a year, I wouldn't even say it. And to this day, I wouldn't say my daughter was murdered. I always say she was shot and died of her injuries. And that way, I don't have to remain in that place. I don't have to make that the major description of who she is. It's how she died, but it's not how she lived. Mm-hmm. The first night that Anne was in the hospital, I was with her and Andy was out in the waiting room with all the people who had come up to be with us. And he came into the room with someone and I knew I recognized him and I was trying to place him. I thought, oh, is it someone from work or someone from church? And then I realized that it was Connor's father. And I thought to myself, can I go to him? And I stood up and walked around the end of Anne's bed and I said, can I embrace him? And I did. I hugged him. And I tell people it was, you know, it was God that led me to do that. It was the first step, I think, in my forgiveness journey. Connor had put my name on his list of four people that could visit him at the Leon County Jail. So I decided to go see him, and I talked to Andy on Thursday. We knew we were going to take Ann off life support on Friday. And I asked him, I said, is there a message you want me to take to Connor? And he told me, tell Connor I love him and I forgive him. So when I went to the Leon County Jail, they were like, are you the victim's mother? And I said, yes, I am. And they said, okay, well, you are on his list and you do have the correct identification, so we're going to let you go up. She said, but I don't want you to pound on the glass. And I said, I'm not here to pound on the glass. So I went up and sat down, and when Connor came up, he was already crying. And the first thing he said was, I'm so, so, so sorry. And I said, Connor, Mr. Gromare wants me to tell you that he loves you and he forgives you. And Connor, you know I love you and I forgive you. And when I said those words, I just felt a peace come over me from that.
11: Tell me about the restorative justice process and what it was like for you and your family.
9: As we said, we loved Connor. And so afterwards, we thought, what are we going to do with this? We wanted to sit down with Connor and face him and explain to him what the loss of Ann meant to us. And then he would have the opportunity to accept responsibility and be accountable for his actions. And about 14 months after Ann was shot, we had the restorative justice circle at the Leon County Jail.
11: And then how long did the process take?
9: The circle lasted about 5 hours. The state attorney 2 weeks later came back with two offers. One was 25 years straight, day for day. The other was 20 years, day for day, with 10 years of probation, with the conditions that we had recommended during the circle, which were to take anger management classes, to speak about teen dating violence, and to volunteer in those areas that Ann would have had she survived. We made the choice to stay in Connor's life. We still correspond with him via email, and we still talk to him. And at first that was weekly. And lately it's been a few months since I've talked to him. But we realize as Connor gets older, he recently turned 35, that he shouldn't need us in his life. And, you know, perhaps we don't need him. I know I'll be there and we'll always be there for him. But we're not sure we necessarily need to be there for him.
11: I guess when I think about how I view forgiveness, I feel like I need it to make sense. These really horrible and traumatic things that happened to you, what advice would you give, even just to me, about finding peace, whether it's forgiveness or moving on or moving forward?
9: I was owed Anne's life. Anne was owed her own life, but I was never going to be able to collect that debt. So I could wait the rest of my life for that debt to be paid. I could wait wanting that person to be accountable for what they did and make up for it. Or I could just release the debt. It is a hard thing. And I would suggest practicing with the small things. Forgiveness is not a pardon. It doesn't mean what they did was okay. It just means that you're not going to wait for them to make it right. With forgiveness, you let it go and you walk away and feel that peace that comes with it.
11: Thank you so much for talking to me. Is this the first time you've spoken to Anne in this way, in letter form?
9: It actually is.
11: What was it like?
9: It was a challenge. Like I said, this is not the legacy we would have wanted for her.
11: Hmm.
9: But this is the legacy that she's been given. And we're just so glad that we get the opportunity to talk about her and her life and share our story and bring healing and peace. That's what we can do with her memory.
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Dear Daughter from the BBC World Service is presented by me, Namulanta Kombo, and produced by me and the series producer, Jill Kersley. Thanks for listening. See you next time.

0: BBC World Service, and now history told by the people who were there. It's Sporting Witness with me, Stefania Gotzer. I'm taking you back 50 years when women played basketball at the Olympics for the very first time. It's the 19th of July 1976, and we are inside the Centre Étienne de Marteau in Montreal, Canada. The men played basketball the day before. And today, for the very first time in Olympic history, it's the women's turn.
1: I didn't even think about the Olympics. I, as a young person, watched the men's NBA. And so my dream was to be the first female to play on an NBA basketball team.
0: This is Julianne Brzezinski-Simpson. She was co-captain of the U.S. women's basketball team at the 1976 Olympics.
1: Women's basketball entering the Olympics began to be talked about in 1972. The host country is the one that decides what sports they could provide facilities and which ones they supported. And so in 1972, we were not really supported. It was just talked about. But when it came out to 1976, Canada was really one of the countries, like the United States, that wanted to add women's basketball. But I did not have any dream of being a professional basketball player like they are nowadays, because there just was not any opportunities other than in college or internationally.
0: Men's basketball has been part of the Olympics since 1936, but it took 40 years for the International Olympic Committee to open the door for women to dribble, pass, and most importantly, shoot the ball through the hoop. Julianne was 23 years old when she got her chance to become an Olympian. It may seem strange now, but back then, the number one rule at the Olympics was that all competitors had to be amateurs. Professional athletes were banned from competing, at least in theory.
1: Many of the countries were professional at that time.
0: It was well known that some countries got around the amateur rule by employing athletes in nominal state jobs while allowing them to train full time.
1: For instance, the Soviet Union at that time, they had a national team and they played from one side of the country to the other. That was their job. They were quite older, 30. There was one that was over 40. But in the United States, in order to play in the Olympics, the policy was you had to be an amateur. And so all of us had other jobs. I was a school teacher.
0: This meant the team had to bond and build team spirit quickly.
1: We would only see each other and practice with each other a week or two before the competition, as opposed to the other countries

0: That was their job. That's all that they did. We would compete and then have to go back to our jobs.
1: In October 1974, the International Olympic Committee announced that women's basketball would be included in the next Olympic Games. To make room for it, the men's tournament was reduced from 16 teams to 12, and a six-team women's tournament was introduced.
0: 1975, I played on the World Championship team, which qualified you for the Olympics, which we did not qualify for. In our pool round, we lost two games, a total of 3 points, and so we placed eighth. And then in order to get into the Olympics, we had to qualify about 4 weeks prior in McMaster University in Canada, which we really were not supposed to even place. We won the championship game against Cuba that allowed us to qualify.
1: So this was the lineup for the first Olympic women's basketball tournament. Canada, the Soviet Union, Japan, Czechoslovakia, the United States, and Bulgaria.
0: You know, we were anxious to start. We had arrived in the Olympic Village, and we were actually on the seventh floor. It was an apartment. And I remember walking out my door and looking over the balcony and thinking, this only happens once in a lifetime. And so I walked up and down those seven flights of stairs and did not take the elevator until I left with my luggage.
1: Despite the pressure and the hard work, Julianne and her teammates managed to find the time and their own ways to relieve the stress.
0: We decided we were going to do something out of the ordinary. And so the 2 or 3 weeks prior to the competition, the coach would get us up at 6 o'clock in the morning. We'd go have breakfast, and by 8 o'clock, we're in the gym to start for 9 o'clock practice for 2 or 3 hours. So one night we decided the next morning we were all going to show up in our pajamas, our slippers, our robes. And so we did. Even we did bring other clothes to change in. Our coach didn't crack a smile. She saw what we did. We thought it was so funny. So as soon as we put our stuff down, Billy Moore, our head coach, said, okay, let's go. She blew her whistle, and we all looked at each other, and we were like, oh my goodness, is she serious? And so we practiced between 20 and 30 minutes in our pajamas. Those who wore slippers, I had sneakers on. A couple people had robes on, had pajamas underneath, but she never laughed about it. You know, I'm sure she was laughing behind us.
1: And finally, the day of their first game arrived. Their opponents were Japan.
0: Our goal then was that we were going to score the first bucket of the games.
1: The first basket ever scored by a woman in an Olympic game.
0: Ball goes up. We did not get the tip. Japan got the tip. And we were just saying, don't let them score, don't let them score. And my girl got the ball and was going to the basket. And before she could even take the shot, I fouled her. This is not in the record book, but I was the first person to foul in the Olympic Games because I knew if she took one more step, she would shoot the ball and possibly make it. I fouled and I took that foul. They took the ball out of bounds. We stole it. And we were running a fast break, and Lucy Harris received the ball and scored. We thought we won a championship after she scored.
1: But they hadn't.
0: We got behind in that game. That game we did not win. But the spirit of the Olympics, the spirit of us doing what we needed to do, really took us to the next step in the next several games that we won.
1: The Soviet Union ended up winning gold, but the United States took home the silver.
0: When we qualify for the Olympics, one of the newspapers said that out of all the teams that were in the Olympics, we were not the worst team. We were the second worst team. And so for the newspaper then to have to turn around and write the positive article that we end up winning a silver medal, it was, to me, a miracle that all the pieces came together. And there was not one time, I don't think, any of my teammates or I thought that we would go home without a medal.
1: That was Julianne Brzezinski-Simpson, co-captain of the U.S. women's basketball team at the 1976 Olympics. She was speaking to me, Stefania Gotzer, for Sports.
2: Parachuting at that time was not for the faint-hearted. Even so, the pilot overshoots the landing slightly and she ends up stuck in a tree.
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2: And she basically tells him to F off. Yeah. 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
4: get
2: to
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1: News with Fiona MacDonald. Iran has acknowledged that negotiations with Oman over new arrangements for the Strait of Hormuz have been constructive. But Tehran's security chief has warned the strait would not open until the United States agrees to six conditions. Sebastian Usher reports.
2: The demands laid out by Mohammad Bagheer Zoghadar are essentially a reiteration of Iranian conditions contained in the framework agreement with the US back in June. But now Iran's security chief has presented them as needing to be fulfilled before the Strait of Hormuz can return to full operation. The conditions include sanctions relief and war reparations, as well as an immediate end to the US blockade on Iran's ports. The statement, if taken at face value, further dampens recent hopes raised once again by President Trump of an imminent deal with Iran.
1: FIFA has issued a strongly worded defence of its president, Gianni Infantino, saying there has been a concerted and ongoing effort by some to undermine him. The head of world football's governing body has faced a week of criticism over his abandoned plan to sell stakes in FIFA competitions to private investors. Here's Dale Johnson.
3: This statement follows a Daily Telegraph report that a woman who's alleged to have been in a relationship with Mr. Infantino was given a severance payment by European football's governing body, UEFA. Mr. Infantino has strongly denied those allegations. In a statement issued tonight, FIFA hit out at what it called unsubstantiated assertions and demonstrably false claims, but did not specify the reporting it was referring to. It added that the future of its president should be decided by established democratic processes and not be the subject of allegation, insinuation or misinformation.
1: A provincial state of emergency has been declared in British Columbia as a series of wildfires rage across Western Canada, forcing thousands of people from their homes. The province's premier, David Eby, described it as a fast-moving and threatening situation that has seen homes and other buildings destroyed.
4: Right now, our full focus is saving lives and supporting rescue efforts. Air evacuations are underway for people cut off by the fire. Emergency teams continue to work and will work around the clock. We are coordinating resources across government and staying in constant contact with incident commanders and local government leaders.
1: The Summerland region is among the worst affected, with officials saying the blaze remains out of control. Zelensky of Ukraine has made an impassioned plea for Kiev's allies to urgently provide more interceptors after another night when the country's defences failed to shoot down a single Russian missile. Three members of one family, including a child, were killed in the latest round of strikes overnight. Mr. Zelensky aimed his appeals at steadfast allies such as Germany and Poland, but also mentioned Japan and South Korea. World News from the BBC. Typhoon Dolphin has continued to batter southwestern Japan, injuring at least five people on Okinawa Island. It's also cut power to more than 40,000 buildings. Flights at the main international airport were halted as the typhoon brought heavy rains and violent winds with speeds of more than 160 kilometres an hour. A British charity helping children remove intimate images from the internet says reports of explicit deep fakes made using a child's likeness have significantly risen. The Internet Watch Foundation said most of the manipulated images reported this year were severe enough to meet the legal threshold for child sexual abuse material. Lucy Acheson reports.
5: The Report Remove Service, which is run by the Internet Watch Foundation and the NSPCC, received 420 submissions from children involving suspected fake or manipulated images in the first 6 months of this year, compared with 325. The Internet Watch Foundation says increasingly capable AI tools are making it easier to turn an innocent photograph of a child into something explicit. Last month, the IWF and the National Crime Agency advised parents to keep pictures of their children off public social media, or share them only with private groups.
1: Authorities in Niger say at least 22 people have been killed and almost 40 others injured after two buses crashed into each other in the south of the country. The Transport Ministry said at least 17 of the dead were soldiers. It's emerged that the football that Diego Maradona used to score his infamous Hand of God goal for Argentina against England is to be sold at auction in the US later this month. The striker punched the black and white football past the England goalkeeper Peter Shilton at the World Cup finals 40 years ago, with Argentina going on to win the tournament. It could fetch an estimated $10 million. BBC News.
6: Hello, you're listening to the newsroom from the BBC World Service with me, Ankur Desai. Welcome to the programme. Now, both Iran and Oman say negotiations will advance over new arrangements to manage traffic through the strategic Strait of Hormuz. But Iran has warned that any deal would not see an immediate reopening of the vital waterway. It set out demands the US must meet before the strait can be reopened. Our Middle East analyst Sebastian Usher told me more about the Iranian conditions.
2: I mean, it looks like a hardening of Iran's stance. These are conditions that have been around, essentially a part of a memorandum of understanding, the framework agreement, but the timing was different and left more vague. I mean, what Iran's security chief has just come out with is demands saying that in order just for the Strait of Hormuz to be fully reopened, to be fully operational, they need to be met. So that's for war reparations, that sanctions relief, the full withdrawal of all US troops and forces in the region, as well as an immediate end to the blockade that the US has imposed. So all of those were sort of part of what the memorandum of understanding had, but the timing and the mechanism of it seemed very different. And the conditions from the US side were still very much about Iranian commitments over its nuclear program and giving up any ambitions to develop a nuclear bomb and potentially hand over the enriched uranium that it has. This seems to change that and put much more pressure on the Americans to do this. Now,
6: Iran got this emboldened stance then all of a sudden?
2: I mean, Iran has watched, as everyone else has, how President Trump has basically walked the world up to the hill and then walked them straight down again. I mean, we've had media organizations like us, like CNN, essentially noting how many times President Trump has done that. I think it's at least seven times that he's threatened utter destruction in Iran and then stepped back and said that's because a deal is imminent. He did that just a week ago. So therefore, they have a stronger hand because the Strait of Hormuz is still essentially

0: situation, there's no doubt. I mean, as President Trump, as the US have said throughout, I mean, they have the military capability, obviously, to wreak that kind of destruction on Iran, but they don't have the political will to do it, essentially, and the consequences that there would be, obviously, economically, going far beyond the dire consequences of the closure of the Strait of Hormuz, and also now with the Houthis in Yemen closing down another important waterway, the Bab al-Mandeb, not closing it down, but making it more difficult for Saudi ships to go through. So that pressure has only intensified. It hasn't weakened. And each time that Washington has escalated, it only seems to have pushed Iran, the leadership, into an even more obstinate position where they carry out more attacks on Gulf countries. They widen the conflict. And that price, politically, that President Trump, the Republican Party, the US itself, you know, has been paying, it just doesn't seem to be worth it. And it doesn't seem to be accomplishing what they want. So how many times can President Trump issue such extraordinary threats and then not go through with them? Just very briefly, I mean, this deal between Iran and Oman just a few weeks ago was something that President Trump utterly ruled out because it leaves Iran with considerable control over the Strait of Hormuz. It may well be able to charge fees for vessels going through. At that time, President Trump was even talking about attacking Oman over this. That has very much shifted. These talks between Iran and Oman pretty much seem to have a US blessing. And it may be an off-ramp for President Trump, not achieving anything, essentially, that he said that it could, but removing the biggest headache that he's facing at the moment, which is the Strait of Hormuz. And then everything else, you know, I guess he feels, his administration feels, can be dealt with after that. But this is their most pressing political necessity.
1: And we'll hear more from Sebastian later in the programme with a report on a dispute between Israel and Palestinians over the preservation of ancient sites in the occupied West Bank. President Zelensky has made an impassioned plea for Ukraine's allies to urgently provide more interceptors after another night when the country's defences failed to shoot down a single Russian missile. Three members of one family, including a child, were killed in the latest round of strikes. Mr. Zelensky aimed his appeals at Germany and Poland, but also mentioned Japan and South Korea, where such exports are restricted by domestic law. He was speaking in Serbia on his first visit to a long-standing ally of the Kremlin. Our Ukraine correspondent Dan Johnson reports from Kyiv.
2: On the outskirts of Kyiv, firefighters tackled an intense blaze that destroyed a family home after it was hit by Russian drones. A three-year-old boy was killed, along with his grandparents. His 15-year-old brother was injured, along with their parents, and a neighbour who tried to help. Svetlana lives next door.
3: My husband rushed to get water to put out the fire, but that didn't help. The neighbours rushed out, trying to rescue a small child, but they couldn't find the child.
2: Ukrainian prosecutors are gathering evidence at the scene and say it could amount to a war crime. Russia also claimed to have struck a missile factory close to Kyiv. Ukraine wouldn't confirm it. President Zelensky's warned repeatedly of the need for more US Patriot interceptors to shoot down Russian missiles, but he's also pushing for tougher sanctions. He's concluded a two-day visit to Serbia, his first to the traditional Russian ally and one of the few European countries not to impose restrictions on the Kremlin. Supportive statements were exchanged with the Serbian president, but Aleksandar Vučić had already ruled out a change of policy towards Moscow. Serbia is pursuing European Union membership and has provided aid to Ukraine. There's talk of a possible trade deal. One of Mr. Zelensky's aides described the visit as a slap in the face for Russia. Ukraine's also hit two more Russian oil refineries in its intensifying campaign of long-range drone attacks targeting fuel supply facilities and online retail warehouses.
1: Our Ukraine correspondent Dan Johnson reports. Now to Canada, where thousands of people are fleeing their homes as a raging wildfire in British Columbia has doubled in size and is spreading quickly. The authorities say they're doing everything they can, but say the blaze is out of control. I heard more from our reporter, Alfie Habishan.
4: The footage that is coming out of British Columbia is truly, truly chilling. We've seen videos of the night

0: sky completely lit up in red with these enormous and ferocious blazing flames. They're reaching far, far above the height of the top of the trees. And as you mentioned, it really speaks to how sort of fast this is moving, how out of control it really seems. The Regional Fire Service have sort of confirmed this by saying it may be the quickest moving wildfire they've ever seen. It started on Friday. It's now twice as big. It shows no signs of calming down. And in terms of size, it's now at this point about 9,500 hectares. For context, that's about the size of Paris. So we are in an official state of emergency now.
1: Okay, and Alfie, people are being urged to get out fast as well.
0: Yes, we've been hearing that homes are being lost, buildings are getting destroyed, although we don't know what the scale of the damage really is right now. More than 20,000 people have been evacuated as the firefighters and the first responders are trying to rush in and turn this around. The authorities are saying they are really trying to do everything they can here, but people try to get out, and that's making this rescue effort much, much more complicated. And don't forget, this part of Western Canada, it's a rural area. There's a lot of farm animals and particularly horses that are living here, and people are left with this dilemma that when they try to escape, they cannot take these animals with them. So they're having to just, in kind of desperation, throw the gates open and hope that these animals are going to escape by themselves or find their own way back. And some people are even resorted to putting specific markings on their animals to hope that they might be able to identify them at some time later on. So for the people who have actually managed to get out safely, it's a really distressing situation because they just don't know what they're going to return to.
2: I don't know whether my house is gone or still there or not. But that fire came so fast and furious.
3: The fire went from 50 hectares to 400 to 1,000 to 5,000, like within 2 or 3 hours. And what was once 15 kilometers away is now right here at the hill.
1: It sounds more and more depressing and distressing when you hear these stories, especially what we've been hearing over Europe in recent weeks and what you just talked about there. So therefore, I can imagine a lot of people are then raising questions. So how well prepared are countries, and now they are more intense and more frequent, these wildfires?
0: Yeah, well, this is something that governments around the world are really going to have to sit with now. Is it acceptable for people to be losing their homes, possibly losing their lives, over something that could in theory be preventable? We know these wildfires are getting more common, and this particular case is a good example of how they are becoming faster and more ferocious. You know, people make the point that we've known about this trend for a while now, and they're starting to say that we are simply evidently just not prepared for it.
1: Alfie Habishan reporting. You're listening to the newsroom from the BBC World Service. A reminder of the main news. Iran says negotiations with Oman over new arrangements for the Strait of Hormuz have been constructive, but warned the US must agree to 6 conditions before the waterway can be reopened. Next to Washington, where the White House has a new Attorney General.
4: On this vote, the yeas are 50, the nays are 49. The nomination is confirmed.
1: That's a controversial appointment of Todd Blanche, previously Donald Trump's personal lawyer, which has sparked criticism that an impartial government department could become an agency that would do his bidding. He had been serving as acting attorney general since April after the sacking of Pam Bondi. And it's seen as a major win for the US president after several Republican senators had threatened to rebel and vote against him. One of the concerned senators was Bill Cassidy, who ended up voting in the way Mr. Trump wanted. He explained why.
5: This is not a referendum on President Trump. It is a decision regarding Mr. Blanche in very specific circumstances. All considered, I will vote for Mr. Blanche. I'll be criticized for this vote. What's new? But people can be assured that I worked hard to understand the issue and to make the right decision.
1: So just what is the history of the relationship between President Trump and Todd Blanche? I heard more from our White House correspondent, Bernd de Boosman.
6: They have a relationship spanning back many years. Todd Blanche was his personal attorney and as such kind of was at Trump's side during many of the legal battles he faced before returning to the White House in January. Since then, he's been the deputy attorney general under Pam Bondi until she lost her job not long ago. And then that kind of began these weeks of uncertainty about whether he would be confirmed to take the role formally going forward. And that's where the vote was about last night.
1: I guess a lot of people will be wondering then, will he do what President Trump asks of him?
6: Well, I think President Trump's detractors, of course, Democrats, but also some Republicans, there is a concern that under Todd Blanche, the Justice Department could be used to target President Trump's perceived political opponents and the detractors he has in government and outside.

0: outside of government. Of course, the White House and the Justice Department and Mr. Blanche himself would push back on that, saying that his role as the chief law enforcement officer of the United States is independent of the executive branch and the White House. I think it's one of those questions that is highly partisan and very divided opinion here in Washington. So it would depend who you ask.
1: There was criticism of his handling of the Epstein files in the past as well. And will there be criticism coming his way now he's in such a key position, or a lot more scrutiny over his decision making?
0: Well, I think in the coming days and weeks, we'll very likely hear from members of both parties who criticized his handling of the Epstein file, as well as from some of the victims and the representatives who have kind of singled him out as someone they saw as not being particularly supportive to transparency with the Epstein files. He's pushed back very, very strongly in that and said he's done everything he can, and that if he had seen any sort of potential criminal charges in the files, that he would have filed those criminal charges, but nothing really has come of that. So I think there's quite a lot of dissatisfaction among people that feel very strongly about the Epstein case, that he did not perform to the best of his ability. But as I mentioned, the Justice Department kind of dismisses those claims, and at the moment, there's really kind of no forward movement in terms of any sort of prosecutions that might take place here in the United States, at least.
1: What can we make of the support that President Trump holds amongst Republicans? There were two who voted against this appointment.
0: Well, there's certainly been a perception here in Washington that in recent months, more Republicans are willing to stand up to President Trump. Before that, the kind of consensus had been that President Trump still has enormous power over the party as a whole. I think one of the main turning points was the war in Iran. We saw the Senate and then the House pass kind of a symbolic war powers resolution, which in practice means little, but it really was kind of a rebuke of President Trump by members of both parties. Many of them will be hearing from their constituents about the high price of petrol that they're paying for, about the high prices of fertilizer. And I think that really weighs on some members of the party ahead of the November midterm elections, and their longer-term concerns for any sort of eroding support for Republicans.
1: Bernd de Boosman reporting from the White House. In the occupied West Bank, thousands of ancient sites remain unexcavated, but Palestinians say Israel is expropriating land to solidify its control of the territory. Israel disputes that, saying it's simply protecting and preserving its heritage. But a UNESCO move to add Sebastia near Nablus to both its World Heritage list and its list of World Heritage in danger has brought the dispute into sharper focus. Sebastian Usher has this special report from Sebastia.
2: Up in the hills above the Roman columns of Sebastia are olive fields that have been cultivated for generations by Palestinian families. It's a vital income for them, of course, but it goes deeper than that, as one of those landowners, Abu Mudith, explains.
3: Every tree has received more of my attention than my children, more than my family, and more than myself.
2: Abu Mudith says he's now received notification that his land is part of a tranche of around 4 that the Israeli authorities are taking possession of in order to develop a new national park in the archaeological site. Standing on a path between the car park at the ancient site of Sebastia, where the Roman era forum once stood, and the columns of the basilica, the mayor of Sebastia, Mohammed Azem, looks down to his right at some rubbish left in the ruins. He says that as Israeli control tightens, local people no longer feel free to clean the site. Nahed Saka, who owns a local restaurant that is under threat of demolition, says the Israeli plan seems to be to cut Palestinian residents off from the archaeological site. In the middle of the ancient Roman theatre, an Israeli activist, Alon Arad, who heads a group that aims to ensure that the ancient heritage of a region belongs to all communities, says the Israeli authorities have bypassed consultation with the local administration and residents of Sebastia.
4: The thing is that Israel is not the owner of this place. This is a Palestinian heritage site. And in order to do it in a positive way, it has to be done with the local community, with the municipality, in order for them to benefit.
2: Further to the south in the West Bank and just in sight of Jerusalem, a man-made hill rises at Herodium with an extraordinary palace built on its summit by King Herod, who ruled these lands more than 2,000 years ago before the birth of Christ. Recently here too, Israel has begun to expropriate land, this time around 80 acres, for what it says is the preservation and development of the site. For Shmuel Browns, who's worked on excavations here and leads deeply infused tours when there's a call, it's vital for Israeli archaeologists and officials to be able to oversee and protect places that are so freighted with significance.
5: The way we decide whether Herod was here is by finding a coin from Herod or pottery that can be dated to the time of Herod right here.
2: A new law was proposed earlier this year that would have given the Heritage Ministry sweeping powers to take control of land across the whole of the West Bank. It's now on hold as elections are coming up in Israel, and it may never re-emerge. Back in Sebastia, the Israeli activist Alon Arad says the very fact that the bill was put forward shows how even the extraordinary archaeological riches of the West Bank have been weaponized.
4: This is exactly how the mechanism works. You'd use archaeology in order to do excavations, but you also use it in order to reallocate lands from Palestinian to Israeli.
2: Despite the new law being on hold and the intervention by UNESCO, their owners fear their fortunes may never revive if the Israeli authorities increase their control of the site, effectively removing it from the custodianship of its local Palestinian population.
1: Sebastian Usher with that special report from Sebastia. Now, with AI companies having already scraped the internet for training data, they're now turning towards physical literature. There's growing concern over old books being bought, scanned and destroyed to improve artificial intelligence, as Anna Aslam reports.
6: In an effort to improve AI for the future, tech companies are looking to the past. The practice of destructive scanning, where old books are bought in bulk, scanned to train large language models and then destroyed, is now understood to be widespread in the industry. Booksellers from around the world have recently reported unusual orders for hundreds of old obscure books at a time. Anna-Marie Thorby, who has a bookshop in New Zealand, said she was suspicious after a strange request from the US.
7: Orders coming minutes apart, one of them for 71 books, New Zealand local history books, New Zealand Māori books, biographies, cartoons, political cartoon books. And we were that naive, we actually thought, oh, this bookshop's been hacked. And so we emailed them. They never got back to us. So we did a little bit of research. It was obviously not human. It was impossible to believe that these books were being bought for anything other than something like a Project Panama.
6: Project Panama refers to a copyright lawsuit brought by authors against Anthropic AI, in which unsealed court documents revealed the company's aim was to destructively scan all the books in the world. A U.S. judge ruled the practice is fair use, and recent reports suggest intermediaries are now stepping up to facilitate the process. But many people, especially artists, feel uneasy about literature being repurposed in this way.
8: I think instinctively all of us are not enthused at the idea of anyone destroying books. I would kind of count myself among these people, but I'm also not surprised that the companies are doing it. As long as it's not sort of regulated away, they will be looking for any kind of edge.
9: It's just another example of how the AI boom, or bubble you might even call it, is just extracting all the resources that we have to fuel the development of this technology. And that includes water, it includes energy, and apparently it also includes rare books.
6: Anthropic and other companies deny destroying rare books. Tech journalist Emmanuel Mayberg explains that for AI training, a 1970s manual on soil mechanics is more valuable than the Gutenberg Bible.
10: I think when you say rare book, people imagine like a first edition of Oliver Twist or the Dead Sea Scrolls or something like that. The content that is in them, it exists online, it exists in other physical copies, it exists in digital copies. What is rare, literally rare, is, for example, I don't know, like a 1994 walking tour guidebook of Denver. That is not valuable to most people. It is not emotionally resonant. It's not culturally resonant, but it is valuable as training data.
6: So yet another ethical dilemma posed by AI. Is sacrificing old books to set up the next digital era a technological leap or a cultural loss?
1: Anna Aslam with that report. Just a reminder of our top story before we go. Iran says negotiations with Oman over new arrangements for the Strait of Hormuz have been constructive, but warn the US must agree to six conditions before the waterway can be reopened. That's it from me and the newsroom team. Thanks for listening.

0: We'll be along again in a little while with another programme. I'll be back shortly with some more headlines for you.
1: The BBC World Service, exploring innovations in aviation.
2: Hypersonic flights that could get you from London to Sydney in under 2 hours. Eco-friendly jet engines for sustainable travel. Vertical takeoff taxis for congested cities. Air travel is being reimagined.
3: It is the most absolutely insane acceleration. It is like being shot out of a gun, out of the atmosphere.
2: I'm Caroline Steele, and I'm asking world-leading engineers, what is the future of flying?
4: What other examples of novel configurations may come up from the brilliant minds of the young engineers who are still about to join our industry? It will be indeed a very exciting time.
5: You cannot imagine a world of aviation in 2060 plus where carbon is still in the system. The demands on the planet will become too extreme.
1: The engineers flying at the edge in half an hour.
6: Hello, I'm Claudia Hammond. Health Check is coming up after the news, when we'll be looking at the safety of the social media trend of DIY microdosing with weight loss injections. And could wildfires lead to an increase in migraines? Plus, the latest understanding of the disease multiple sclerosis that builds on the discovery that it's linked to a virus that the vast majority of us catch at some time, Epstein-Barr. Do join me after the news for Health Check from the BBC.
0: BBC News with Ankur Desai. Iran says negotiations with Oman over new arrangements for the Strait of Hormuz have been constructive, but warned the US must agree to 6 conditions before the waterway can be reopened. These include easing economic sanctions, paying war reparations, and ending the US blockade of Iranian ports. FIFA has issued a strongly worded defence of its president, Gianni Infantino, saying there have been a concerted and ongoing effort by some to undermine him. The head of World Football's governing body has faced a week of criticism. A state of emergency has been declared in British Columbia as a series of wildfires rage across western Canada. A fast-moving fire in the Summerland region has doubled in size since breaking out on Friday. Germany says that 2 drones were spotted this week flying over a sensitive military base west of the city of Bonn. In a Sunday newspaper interview, the Interior Minister, Alexander Dobrindt, said Germany has become a regular target of hybrid warfare by foreign to stoke fear. President Zelensky of Ukraine has made an impassioned plea for allies to provide more interceptors after the country's defences failed once again to shoot down a single Russian missile. Mr. Zelensky aimed his appeals at Germany and Poland, but also mentioned Japan and South Korea, where such exports are restricted by domestic law. Authorities in Niger say at least 20 people have been killed and almost 40 others injured after 2 buses crashed into each other near the southern town of Madua. At least 17 of the dead were soldiers. And the football that Diego Maradona used to score his infamous Hand of God goal for Argentina against England is to be sold at auction in the US later this month. Football passed the England goalkeeper at the World Cup finals 40 years ago in Mexico City. Estimates suggest it could fetch $10 million. That's your BBC News.
6: Hello, I'm Claudia Hammond and welcome to Health Check from the BBC, where we check out the latest health news for you and work out what you need to know. Now, you may have seen stories on social media of people microdosing themselves with weight loss injections. In a moment, we'll be asking whether this is a safe thing to do. And the latest on new treatments for multiple sclerosis after the breakthrough a few years ago when it was discovered that the disease seems to be caused by a virus that almost all of us get. And with me for the whole show today, I have BBC reporter Laura Foster. How are you?
7: Hi, Claudia. I'm well, thank you. How are you?
6: I'm good, thank you. Now, what do you have for us?
7: So I'm looking at a study which has been examining to what extent wildfires are causing serious migraines and headaches. And then I don't know about you, but every time I go to the supermarket, I'm sort of inundated with protein this, protein that search, which suggests we should actually be eating less protein if we want to live healthier for longer.
6: Yeah, it's an intriguing one, that one. But we're going to start with weight loss injections, which we've talked about a lot on the show, and a trend that seems to be gaining traction on social media called microdosing, where people inject a fraction of the standard doses of the drugs with brand names such as Ozempic, Wegovy or Mounjaro. And it's cheaper, they say, and gentler on the stomach. But since it's often done without the oversight of a doctor, is it safe? I spoke to health journalist Katie Silver, who's in Sydney, Australia, and she's been looking into microdosing

0: And first of all, I wanted to know why people are doing it.
1: There are a few main reasons. The first is cost. So they basically are trying to stretch the doses out to make them last longer, and therefore they spend less money overall. Others say they want to do it because they want to avoid some of the side effects like nausea or gut issues that can sometimes come with taking the standard dose. And then perhaps the most interesting group is those that just want to lose a bit of weight. They may not meet the criteria for doctors to prescribe. For example, they may not clinically be obese or have diabetes. And so instead, they're finding a backdoor way to access them.
0: And you've spoken to someone who is doing this at-home microdosing.
1: I did. So her name is Trina and a former bikini competitor. She's in her late 60s and she lives in Portland in Oregon. And she started microdosing a few years ago. She says that menopause made the last 10 or so pounds impossible to shift through training alone.
2: I knew that there was like a certain set point my body was at. And so the closer I got to like, you know, my mid-60s, definitely something had shifted in my body, probably because of just aging and menopause.
1: She says that Ozempic just took the noise out of food.
2: But it also kind of helps change a little bit of your brain chemistry and how you think about food. So it's really nice that you're not constantly thinking about food all the time.
0: So is she doing this with any medical supervision?
1: No, and that is a question that I put to her directly.
2: No, I'm just being honest. I don't.
1: So she sources it through what she called research chemical companies and telehealth providers that she trusts, but she wouldn't name them. And this does seem to be the way that it's being done. Basically, people doing research on the internet, then deciding how much they want to try with their own bodies. And she basically says that she worked out how much it'd take through trial and error.
2: The beginner dose recommended usually by a doctor for someone is 2.5 milligrams, but microdosing can start as low as 0.5. My husband, I microdose him at 0.10.
0: So what do doctors who are prescribing this medication safely make of all this?
1: Basically, it's relatively mixed. So in some ways, it's also more nuanced than you might expect. So I spoke with Anne Comey. She's a clinical pharmacist practitioner in endocrinology at the University of North Carolina. And she's published peer-reviewed papers on how to microdose GLP-1 pens safely. And she says there can be a real clinical case for it if it is done correctly.
3: There are several speculative benefits associated with microdosing, and this could potentially help to improve tolerability by starting at lower doses and gradually working upward towards target doses. It could also help with affordability.
1: She's relatively optimistic, and she says that side effects can be lower. So people, for example, might stick to taking these drugs longer, and that not everybody necessarily needs the full doses, especially not long term. So clinically, for example, she's worked with patients who might want to taper down their doses, or they may be microdosed in a clinical setting. So that's kind of clinical microdosing. But she was also somewhat critical of DIY or do-it-yourself microdosing. She said as well that some of these benefits can be speculative and that the evidence really just isn't yet there to say it works. Now, there are doctors, though, who may disagree with this. So one is Dr. Jody Duché at Harvard, and she's just published an opinion piece with Stat News where she said that one of the biggest potential issues really is preservatives. So many of these drugs, they don't have preservatives in them, and so they're pens and they're just only designed for a single use. So they're basically being exposed to the air without those preservatives. So according to Dr. Duché, she says that in a clinical setting, doctors may, for example, choose to do, I guess, doctor microdosing, spacing the doses every few days, but doesn't see that as the same as that doing it yourself at home. In the end, the biggest concern really is that we do need more research to know whether one day a smaller dose might have health benefits for people who just need to lose a few kilos or don't have obesity, but we do really need to wait for the data.
0: Apart from waiting for the research to find out whether it actually works, what other risks might there be in trying to do this at home?
1: Linked to preservatives is that issue of contamination. So I was speaking with Anne Comey, and she said that the pens and vials, they have a limited shelf life once they're punctured because they're basically going to become less sterile. So, for example, many meant to be discarded the same day, and going in and out with the same pen repeatedly over weeks to draw out small amounts has a real infection risk. One of the other risks as well is the calculating. As I said, Bobby Parker Hall doing it with trial and error, but Anne Comey warning that a microdose calculating exactly how much to take isn't straightforward.
3: This is math that is being extrapolated based on the number of clicks and based on the amount of solution in a vial. You know, if someone miscalculates using the microdosing regimen, that could potentially increase the risk of errors.
1: And other doctors too have raised the parallel that people wouldn't pick and choose, for example, how much of a cancer drug to take. You know, it's a drug, it's been tested particularly for people to treat diabetes. And so just going roguely off label and dosing yourself however much you think is risky and certainly unproven.
0: What do the drug companies have to say about this DIY microdosing?
1: So Novo Nordisk and Eli Lilly, those companies that make these drugs, they've said publicly that they don't condone people modifying how they use their products and that doing so carries safety risks that they haven't tested for. And of course, the way they have tested it is what has been approved by the likes of the Food and Drugs Administration in the US. And therefore, I guess going off label, they certainly don't say it's scientifically sound or accurate or something that's been tested.
0: Do you have any idea how many people in the world might be doing this?
1: It's very hard to get an accurate read. I originally heard about this story when I was visiting New York, and apparently it's relatively common there in certain scenes. And there's certainly videos about it posted on social media. We have a better idea of how many people are doing it, I guess, who are also officially taking weight loss drugs with prescriptions and doctors involved. So, for example, in the US, 1 in 10 adults actually taking these weight loss drugs now. And a study earlier this year of 8,000 of these users that found that about 15% of them are microdosing. There was also a separate study by the health tracking app Evidiation, and it put it about 1 in 7, which is actually kind of about 15% as well. What we don't know is how many people are doing it on that grey and black market, finding it from these unofficial sources or from social media. And for people who are buying them online, often they're labeled as being for research purposes only in order to try and dodge some of this regulation, Claudia.
0: Katie Silver in Sydney. And now, Laura, you were listening along there, and I'm really interested to know what you make of the whole idea.
4: Well, as I was listening, I just kept thinking about what were the regulators thinking when they were approving the drug for use? And what happens with any kind of drug, but they weigh up the pros and cons of it. Does the possible benefits of taking GLP-1s outweigh the possible negative effects that it can have on the person? And they give their approval based on specific doses, not microdoses, specific doses. And maybe one day regulators will find enough evidence and they will support microdosing, but maybe they won't. And actually, they'll find that microdosing, the harms aren't as good as the benefits.
0: Interesting. Thanks for that, Laura. Now to wildfires. With fires still burning in Algeria, Morocco, Tunisia, Spain, France and Canada, the main health problems are, of course, the immediate risk to life and respiratory issues caused by the inhalation of smoke. But there is another possible consequence discovered in a new study published in the journal JAMA Network Open. And this was conducted during previous wildfires in Canada, and that is migraines. So this is really intriguing, Laura. What did they do in this study?
4: So what they did is they took various bits of satellite and weather data from Canada, looking at where fires were, how plumes of smoke were travelling during the wildfire season. And they put it all into a computer, which worked out how much the air was filled with very small particles. These are called PM2.5s, and they're called that because they're less than 2.5 micrometres wide. To give you some context, if you take a strand of your hair or if you look at a hair on your arm, that's like 1/30th the width of a human hair. So it really shows how small they are and how they can get into your system. And what they did is they compared all that data from wildfire seasons and looked at admissions to emergency departments in Ontario and Alberta. The researchers found at the same time, there was also an increase of more than 6% to emergency departments for headaches and migraines.
0: So do they have any idea why wildfires might trigger a migraine?
4: Well, yeah, they do have some idea. Because of these tiny PM2.5s, they're so small they can get into our lungs, right? And they contain these toxic compounds that can trigger various stress and inflammation in blood vessels, and that can carry around our systems. It can activate the nerve pathways, and it leads to these migraines that require emergency care. But then there's the second effect of wildfires, in that the stress and anxiety and sleep disruption and behavioral changes that come about because you're caught up in a wildfire that also can lead to increase in migraines and headaches.
0: Now, we notice there's another study in the same journal that is based on data from the fires in Los Angeles County in the US last year. And this is on the mental health consequences for vulnerable people. What does that tell us?
4: Yeah, so these concern the wildfires in California. And what they had done is they had looked at the mental health and well-being of people living in the areas where wildfires were, but they surveyed them before the wildfires. They didn't know the wildfires were going to happen, but they used data from before the wildfires. And then they followed them up every single month for the rest of the year after the wildfires were contained. And what they found that the people who were living in the zones who had to be evacuated, they displayed greater levels of psychological stress because of those wildfires than those who didn't have to be evacuated. That's not so shocking. But what is really poignant is that there was a really strong association among individuals where household incomes were below $100,000 a year. So although everyone was exposed to the same events, it was hitting people differently in terms of post-traumatic stress disorder, depression, anxiety, and sadly, suicide.
0: So I guess, yeah, worse if people can't afford to deal at all with the consequences of what happens.
4: Yes, and the researchers say that, you know, this is what we should be thinking about when these disasters strike. How can we support everyone, but how can we make sure that support goes where it's most needed?
0: Well, thanks for that, Laura, and do stay with us. Now, multiple sclerosis, or MS, is a disease in which the immune system attacks the brain and spinal cord. It leads to symptoms including numbness, weakness, trouble walking, and problems with vision. And over time, some patients become more and more disabled. Now, for decades, scientists have been searching for a cure. And a few years ago, there was something of a watershed moment with the discovery that MS seems to be linked to a virus called Epstein-Barr, or EBV. Now, a new study just out explores the immune response that triggers MS with the hope of opening up new pathways for treatment. She's a professor at Harvard Medical School and a neuroimmunologist at the Massachusetts General Hospital. And I asked him to explain what Epstein-Barr virus is.
5: Epstein-Barr virus is a virus that's co-evolved with humans for many, many years. We all get it, probably as children, and it is generally harmless. When kids get it, they don't even know it. When teenagers get it, however, it does cause an illness called mononucleosis, which is fever, lymph node swelling in the throat, fatigue. It lasts a couple of months and then it wanes, and then kids feel better and go about their normal life.
0: And so that would often get referred to as mono in some places, or glandular fever used to be called in others.
5: Kissing disease is also how it's referred to, because on its regular life cycle, the Epstein-Barr virus is shed in the saliva. And so you either get it from kissing or sharing cups, from drinking or whatever.
0: And so where did the idea come from that Epstein-Barr virus?
5: Well, it took a long time to wrap people's heads around this idea, because if everyone gets Epstein-Barr virus, then why do only a few people, 1 in 300 or 400, get MS? It doesn't really compute. And so that's really limited the field for a very long time, until a really good study in 2022 demonstrated that without exposure to the Epstein-Barr virus, you cannot get MS. And this was a study done in the US military where everyone at age 18 who enrolls in the military gets a blood draw. And what they did was they looked at everyone who was initially negative, who had not yet gotten exposed to the virus, and they pooled all of those samples, people who would eventually get MS and of those who didn't. And the ones who got MS invariably got the Epstein-Barr virus infection first, and then evidence that there was neurological damage, and then clinical onset of MS. That was the order of things that had to happen first, second, and third.
0: So you were curious to understand what is going on here biologically, and why it is that if so many of us are exposed to the Epstein-Barr virus, that most of us don't then get multiple sclerosis. What did your study look at?
5: We looked at which part of the virus people with MS react to. The Epstein-Barr virus, after it infects us, it lives in our B cells. These are immune cells that circulate around in our body. And for the most part, they remain in a latent stage, meaning they don't activate. They're just living quietly within these B cells. But every once in a while, they reactivate, and that's when we shed. And it turns out that people with MS react to the proteins in the lytic phase when they're activated, not in the latent stage when things are quiescent. So that's really important, because if we could figure out exactly what part of the Epstein-Barr virus people with MS are reacting to, we can then start to target that immune response.
0: So could you try treating MS by specifically getting rid of the reservoirs of Epstein-Barr virus?
5: That's what we're trying to do. It turns out it's much harder than you think. These viruses have figured out ways to be hidden within our immune system for many, many years, and then all of a sudden they'll just reactivate.
0: If you could find a sort of immunotherapy that did deplete the reservoirs of the Epstein-Barr virus in the body, would that also then remove the body's learned immune response and cause problems in other ways?

0: eat our immune responses, don't we?
1: Exactly. So there is a therapy called CAR T therapy, which is a cellular therapy. So instead of using drugs that are in the form of antibodies, we use T cells. And those T cells are more capable than the antibodies of removing B cells. So capable, in fact, that these T cells could remove every B cell in your body. And then over the course of about 2 months, those T cells die off and it allows the body to reset. All brand new B cells emerge from the bone marrow and they're uninfected. And so you retain an immune response to Epstein-Barr virus in case you encounter it again in your environment, but you don't have any infected B cells.
0: How long will it be before we have a better idea of whether the CAR T therapy could, in a way, be the solution to MS? I mean, do you think that will happen?
1: I think it's very possible, in part because CAR Ts are already being developed. We're in phase 1 trials for MS. There are phase 2 trials being planned. So that's already in progress. And we just have to see how effective it is at removing the Epstein-Barr virus reservoir and how long it would take for them to get reinfected, if ever. So it could be a couple of years, 2, 3, 4 years until we know those kind of facts for sure.
0: Could CAR T become a widespread treatment, or has it got too many side effects of its own?
1: The way they are right now, there are certainly a lot of side effects, a lot of risk. But this is just a proof of concept. I think we'll get better at using cells in a safe way. So maybe it won't be these CAR T products that are currently being tested, but we will have cellular therapies in the future that will be much safer.
0: And if this were to be successful, could that reverse any degeneration that's already occurred and change people's symptoms? Or is it just going to stop MS progressing, which obviously would still be very, very valuable?
1: It would be valuable to stop progression for sure. We're not sure how much damage can be reversed. Once damage occurs in the nervous system, then no matter what you do to the immune system, that damage might be permanent in a lot of people. So there's more research in the area of regeneration, remyelination, to target that issue.
0: What about trying to prevent people from getting the Epstein-Barr virus in the first place so that they can't then go on to develop MS? Could you see a day when we have a vaccine against it?
1: We have vaccines that are in trials right now, and they are trying to prevent infection. My one concern about this is vaccines don't last forever, and you'd have to vaccinate 400 people to prevent one case of MS. It's not the most efficient way to do this. Plus, say you vaccinate a 5-year-old and then it wears off when they're 20 or 30, then they're going to be hanging out with their friends at the pub, share a drink, and then they might be exposed to the Epstein-Barr virus from an unvaccinated individual. It could cause a lot more harm if you're exposed later in life than when you're exposed earlier. The earlier you're exposed to Epstein-Barr virus, the better your immune response. So much so that people who are exposed as teenagers have a 2-fold increased risk of it. So we really don't want to encourage infection later in life. So the vaccines would have to be essentially perfect, which is a tall order.
0: Are there antivirals that could get rid of Epstein-Barr from the body, develop MS, or that could then perhaps treat it if they already had MS?
1: There are good antivirals to different viruses like HIV, and there's no reason why we can't make one against Epstein-Barr virus in particular. Now, one other thing I should mention is beyond multiple sclerosis, Epstein-Barr virus is implicated in 2% of all cancers. And so there is reason beyond MS to develop therapies against the Epstein-Barr virus, specifically in oncology.
0: How optimistic are you that things are going to change in the long term for multiple sclerosis?
1: Oh, very optimistic. I mean, it's only in the last few years that we've even settled on the idea that the Epstein-Barr virus could be triggering the disease. We now have to prove that it's driving the disease. We need good therapies to target the virus, which we're working on now. I'm very hopeful for the future. I think that this is a very promising.
0: Levy's research is published in Science Translational Medicine. You are listening to Health Check from the BBC. I'm Claudia Hammond, and my guest today is BBC reporter Laura Foster. Now, Laura, you've got a study for us next on found in some men's semen might affect their chances of conceiving. Now, when it comes to fertility, you often hear about sperm counts or the quality of the woman's eggs. But what was this study investigating?
2: Yeah, so the researchers actually looked at the bacteria, not just in men's semen, but in the women's gut and the couple and births over time. What they found is had a bacterial imbalance in their semen. And they found that imbalance was linked to substantially lower chances of a couple having a baby and pregnancy loss.

0: These were couples that were undergoing fertility treatment or had had miscarriages in the past. Pregnancy loss was also more common when the man had an imbalance, affecting roughly 1 in 5 more couples than when it was not detected.
1: And what about the women in the study? Did the bacteria in their gut make a difference?
0: So the imbalance in women's gut bacteria was linked to a lower chance of becoming pregnant through fertility treatment and to taking longer to conceive. It was not, however, linked to miscarriage. And an imbalance in the vaginal bacteria was not clearly linked to either infertility or pregnancy loss.
1: So could this provide a new avenue for research? I mean, I know it is a very small study, but does this give researchers somewhere else to look?
0: You're right. It's a very small study. 350 women, only 191 of their partners wanted to take part. And I think it's important right now that we just talk about how pregnancy loss, miscarriage, a lot of women really struggle with their fertility and they feel a kind of shame about it. And what the researchers are saying here is this is helping understand fertility more completely. And the more we learn about what's going on biologically, the more opportunity we have to improve the odds for couples and take away that disappointment and that stress and hopefully spare people a lot of pain.
1: And of course, the most important thing that anyone trying to conceive will be wondering is, can they do anything about it? Because there are good bacteria and bad bacteria, aren't they? And they make up our microbiome. But do we even know what the ideal microbiome for semen would be and how you could change that?
0: This is where a lot more research is needed. This is absolutely a stepping stone. And I'm sure this is what the researchers will be looking at to kind of get that information, that news you can use next. But the important thing is there may be some things you can do and there may be some things you can't do. Only science will tell us the answer.
1: Well, we look forward to that. And before we go, Laura, there is just time to talk about protein. And there are loads of products now where they are adding protein to cereal or popcorn, even coffee, water. It seems to be everywhere. And we tend to think of it as good for us. But a new review of research seems to be questioning that when it comes to trying to live a really long life. But first of all, why do we need protein?
0: Protein is just essential to our survival. It is our body's building block. It builds and fixes our muscles, our bones, our skin, our blood. It supports the immune system. It creates enzymes and hormones. I'm clearly protein's biggest fan. It's one of the reasons why the World Health Organization recommends that you need to eat 0.8 grams of protein per kilo of body weight that you are. And I know that's some complicated maths. The idea is that, for instance, I'm, you know, a young woman, I weigh about 74 kilos, so I need about 59.2 grams of protein a day. And I can get that from sort of chicken, from fish, from lentils, from dairy products, black beans, tofu. But that's the amount I need to stay healthy.
1: And what this is looking at is the amount people might need to try to live a kind of extra long life in a way. And this latest review of studies, mostly done in animals, seems to suggest that maybe people might need less protein. What did it find?
0: So they reviewed 350 papers, and what they concluded is that actually most people sit down a lot of the time. And although you might be seeing all these adverts on social media saying you should have protein to grow big and strong, if you're not doing huge amounts of exercise, you probably need less protein than you think you do. So make sure you have the recommended daily allowance, but you don't need to be having high protein diets because that could actually have negative effects, as you were saying.
1: But would this apply to people, though? I mean, the vast majority of these experiments that they're talking about were actually done with mice or rats. Do we know if this even has this effect in humans?
0: Yes. You don't have to be an animal expert to know that rats and mice do not live as long as humans. So sort of how much weight can it carry over when we talk about aging and humans? But science has found that if you restrict calories in humans, that you can live for far longer. So there is a good theory here. It's not fully expanded yet. More research is needed, I think.
1: Thank you so much, Laura Foster, for joining us for Health Check today. And thanks to the producers, Jonathan Blackwell and Georgia Christie, and our studio engineers today, Sol Whitney and Neva Misirian. If you have a question you would like us to investigate on health, do email us at healthcheck@bbc.co.uk. I'm Claudia Hammond, and in the next episode of Health Check, 3 months on from the start of the outbreak of Ebola in the Democratic Republic of Congo, we'll have the latest.
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1: Fiona MacDonald. Iran has acknowledged that negotiations with Oman over new arrangements for the Strait of Hormuz have been constructive. But Tehran's security chief has warned the strait would not open until the United States agrees to six conditions. Sebastian Usher has the details.
2: The conditions were ones that were essentially already in the memorandum of understanding, but the timetable over when they would be enforced and what the US would get in return for them was different. That would have been war reparations, potentially sanctions relief, certainly to a degree unfreezing of funds, withdrawal of US forces from the region, but only if the Iranians over their nuclear ambitions. What we've had from the security chief is that those conditions need to be met if the Strait of Hormuz is to be reopened.
1: FIFA has issued a strongly worded defence of its president Gianni Infantino, saying there has been a concerted and ongoing effort by some to undermine him. The head faced a week of criticism over his abandoned plan to sell stakes in FIFA competitions to private investors. Here's Dale Johnson.
3: This statement follows a Daily Telegraph report that a woman who's alleged to have been in a relationship with Mr. Infantino was given a severance payment by European football's governing body, UEFA. Mr. Infantino has strongly denied those allegations. In a statement issued tonight, FIFA hit out at what it called unsubstantiated assertions and demonstrably false claims, but did not specify the reporting it was referring to. It added that the future of its president should be decided by established democratic processes and not be the subject of allegation, insinuation, or misinformation.
1: A state of emergency has been declared in the western Canadian province of British Columbia, where a series of out-of-control wildfires have forced thousands of people to flee their homes. The province's Premier David Eby has urged anyone under an evacuation order to leave their home immediately, warning that the fires were continuing to move incredibly quickly. Summerland in the south of the province is among the worst affected areas. Kelly Green is the Minister of Emergency Management.
4: At this time, we're asking everyone to avoid travel to Summerland and affected communities, given the large scale of the evacuation and the number of people and emergency crews on the move. We will not hesitate to take further steps under the state of emergency should that become necessary.
1: President Zelensky of Ukraine has made an impassioned plea for Kiev's allies to urgently provide more interceptors after another night when the country's defences failed to shoot down a single Russian missile. Three members of one family, including a child, were killed in the latest round of strikes overnight. Mr. Zelensky aimed his appeals at steadfast allies like Germany and Poland. BBC. Two bomb attacks have taken place in Colombia on the first day in office for President Abelardo de la Estrella. A police officer was killed. The right-wing leader has promised to crack down hard on what he called narco-terrorism. David Bamford reports.
5: The Colombian military blamed dissident left-wing FARC rebels for a blast that destroyed a highway toll booth near Tecali, the city where the inauguration ceremony took place on Friday. Two security guards were injured. In the second attack in the northern district of Cesar, a police officer was killed when a drone struck a police station. The new president said there would be no refuge for the bombers. He's rejected the dialogue with armed groups promoted by his left-wing predecessor, Gustavo Petro.
1: Typhoon Dolphin has continued to batter

0: southwestern Japan, injuring at least 5 people on Okinawa Island. It's also cut power to more than 40,000 buildings. Flights to and from the main international airport were halted. The powerful storm will now turn past Japan and head towards China's eastern coast. Authorities there have begun preparations, closing ports, schools and tourist sites. Authorities in Niger say at least 22 people have been killed and almost 40 others injured after 2 buses crashed into each other near the southern town of Madaoua. The transport ministry said at least 17 of the dead were soldiers who had been travelling on one of the buses. The cause of the collision is not yet known. It's emerged that the football Diego Maradona used to score his infamous Hand of God goal for Argentina against England is to be sold at auction in the US later this month. The striker punched the black and white football past the England goalkeeper Peter Shilton at the World Cup finals 40 years ago, with Argentina going on to win the tournament. BBC News.
1: Hello, you're listening to From Our Own Correspondent here on the BBC World Service. I'm Pascal Harter. Welcome to the programme. Coming up, on the Black Sea, the war is raging as Russia and Ukraine attack each other's shipping routes. Yet, in the port city of Odessa, our correspondent finds Ukrainians refusing to lose their nerve or to leave the beach. Also, we're in Naples, where sumptuous street food is everywhere. But junk food is edging out the traditional treats, and a change in diet is even starting to threaten the health of Italian children. First, though, to the extraordinary story of a man who is alleged to have played a key role in the global trade in drugs. Zheng Jidong was known by many different names, maybe not surprising when you consider the risks he was running, as the link between some of Mexico's most feared cartels and the chemicals industry in China. In the past, Mexico was known more for exports of marijuana and heroin made from plants grown within Mexico itself. Over time, criminal groups expanded into making and transporting synthetic man-made drugs, like the powerful opioid called fentanyl. Fentanyl is confected from industrial chemicals, and that's where the Chinese connection comes in. China has the largest chemical and pharmaceutical industries in the world, difficult to regulate because of their sheer size. When Mexican cartels connected with people in these Chinese industries who were willing to trade the chemical building blocks for making fentanyl, the international drugs trade became a lot bigger and a lot harder to combat. Shaw Nguyen has been on the trail of one individual accused of helping it happen.
2: One of the first things I heard, sitting across from Enrique in a cafe in a quaint town in Mexico's Sinaloa state, was the notification beeping on his phone. It was a language app, reminding him to practice his English. He was. "Welcome," he said, repeating the word on the screen. A little embarrassed, with a shy smile, he put it face down on the table. Enrique is a big man, broad shoulders, full beard, and tattoos peeking out of his short sleeve shirt. He's friendly, but composed, and exudes confidence. He talks with deliberate pauses that pull you into his train of thought. He is, by his own description, a high-level coordinator inside the Sinaloa cartel, one of Mexico's most dangerous works, responsible for managing the transfer and distribution of chemical precursors, the building blocks of fentanyl, across a network of roughly 20 people. After initial hellos, he asked us to head to his car to record our interview because he didn't want anyone overhearing us. In the tense quiet, broken only by the humming of the aircon, I asked him if he knew Zheng Jidong, the suspected Chinese drug kingpin I'd been investigating. Enrique looked confused and said he wasn't sure, so I moved on. I didn't expect everyone in the cartel to know Zhang. But then it occurred to me that he had another, much better known alias inside the criminal network.

Over a decade, he had worked his way into a position that American authorities now describe as one of the most significant drug traffickers in the world. Enrique described to me how John had allegedly acted as a broker between Chinese chemical factories and the drug cartel. Orders would be placed with him and the chemicals would be shipped from China to Mexico, he said. The cartels needed him, someone who had connections on both sides of the Pacific. I also pressed Enrique on what he does for a living, whether he feels guilty for being involved in an industry that causes so many deaths, tens of thousands every year. He said that one of his own relatives had moved to the US and died from a fentanyl overdose there. It shakes your conscience, he told me, but work is work. We don't know any other way to make a living. Other people I talked to during this investigation repeatedly give the same kind of answer, almost nonchalant. Well, I feel sad for those people, but no one forces them to use drugs. Before coming to Mexico, I had spoken to another man whom I'll call Alex. He too is Chinese and studied Spanish at Peking University a year ahead of John, and then later worked with him in Mexico at a mining company. Alex described someone almost magnetically alive, talkative, persuasive, with an instinctive fluency not just in Spanish, but in how Mexicans actually talked, the rhythms of the street. He could talk to anyone and move easily in any situation, Alex told me. Still, whatever language he was speaking, John kept his strong Beijing accent. Their time in Mexico was against the broader backdrop of China's overseas expansion. Many Chinese people with great ambitions naturally turned overseas for abundant job and economic opportunities. Alex told me that John truly loved Mexico and what he would describe as a lawless Wild West. Alex said John had a special ability to identify and establish connections in both the government authorities and the underworld, including the drug cartels. Looking back, he said there were some signs that John was a lot more daring than many other Chinese nationals who went abroad for jobs. Alex recalled that one night at 3 in the morning, John called him and said he wanted to meet up. Together, they drove 40 kilometers out of the city to an empty highway, where John produced several handguns from the car. They spent an hour shooting at road signs. Alex asked him why. John just shrugged. Why not? No one's going to know. When the news of John's arrest broke last year, Alex said, Peking University's alumni networks exploded. Everyone trading stories, trying to make sense of it. Someone joked that John was China's equivalent of Walter White in Breaking Bad, and that he might be the most famous Peking University graduate of the past 20 years. During my own time in Culiacan, I also visited a cartel safe house. There were no clues from the street. But when the heavy metal gate swung open, I entered a compound with high walls and a guard dog with fighting scars padded towards me. I was led into a white-tiled room and told it was safer inside, out of the sight of drones, and offered a seat next to some large black barrels. The air was acrid, pungent, and I suspected this room had been used for making fentanyl at some point. I went there to talk to a man whom I'll call Luis, who said he had cooked fentanyl for the Sinaloa cartel for several years. He told me about the afternoon, around 7 years ago, when word came through that someone important was arriving. He was told to stand guard. The visitor, they said, was Chinese. Luis watched as the man met with the bosses. When the meeting finished, the visitor reached into his pocket and distributed cash to those standing guard as a tip, a gesture that Luis understood immediately, the courtesy of a new boss. In the months that followed, Luis told me, the precursor chemicals flowed more reliably than they ever had. New work arrived, income went up. Another cartel member I talked to attributed the booming trade in fentanyl to Zhang. It was thanks to him that the cartels joined forces and the business of fentanyl trade was created and expanded, he told me. Zhang is alleged to have connections to both the Sinaloa cartel and its main rival, the Jalisco New Generation cartel. The issue of fentanyl has been a central flashpoint between China, the US, and Mexico. US President Donald Trump has labeled fentanyl dealers narco-terrorists and used fentanyl as a reason
to impose tariffs on China.

0: The Chinese told the BBC that China is one of the world's toughest countries on counter-narcotics and that it has put strict controls on the production after what felt like a chase from an escaped house arrest from a hole dug beneath the property where he was being detained. He fled to Russia via Cuba, where his forged papers were discovered. He was later sent back to Cuba, where his true identity was revealed, before being returned to Mexico and then extradited to the US. He is now in federal custody in Brooklyn and has pleaded not guilty to a long list of charges. Back in Culiacán, in the sweltering heat of Mexico's summer sun, I asked Enrique what John's arrest had meant for the supply chain. "Everything became harder," he said. "More expensive, like starting from scratch." I asked him if they had found a replacement. He paused and said, "The bosses are talking about a person, but for my own safety, I can't tell you more." I pushed him a bit more and asked, "Can you at least tell me if that person is also a Chinese national?" He looked down, paused again, looked back at me, and said, "Yes."
1: That was Sean Yuen. You're listening to From Our Own Correspondent here on the BBC World Service with me, Pascal Harter. Next to Ukraine and the city of Odessa on the northwestern shore of the Black Sea. It's a place full of history and cultural heritage, well known for its lavish Mediterranean-style architecture and a cosmopolitan mix of Russian, Greek, Italian, Jewish, and Ukrainian influences. The city's inhabitants are also famous for their quick wit, their snappy comebacks and common habit of answering a question with another question are celebrated across Ukraine. But this summer, Paul Adams found things are a little more edgy in the city than usual.
2: Odessa, I'm told, is famous for its sense of humour. That's just as well, because these days this beguiling city by the Black Sea doesn't have a lot to laugh about. At times during our 3 days there, the air raid sirens seemed to sound every 20 minutes. Not deafeningly like Kyiv, but somehow always there in the background, wailing away against the hubbub of the city, with its rattling trams, its many buskers, and in the middle of summer, its improbably numerous tourists. Sometimes the siren fades away, along with the danger. Other times it's the prelude to a percussive mix of heavy machine gun fire and distant explosions. The city's permanently busy air defence units searching the skies for incoming drones and trying to shoot them down. But does Odessa seem to take any notice? Apparently not. Ukrainians know the sound and they know what it means, but they're busy living their lives. They've all calculated the risks and decided to carry on regardless. And so, at the top of the 192 steps, immortalized in Sergei Eisenstein's 1925 silent film Battleship Potemkin, with its terrifying image of a baby in a pram hurtling downwards in the midst of a massacre, visitors stop, take selfies, and listen to the guitarist with the haunting voice serenading the city. In front of them, the gutted hulk of the Hotel Odessa rises from the harbour where a handful of ships are moored. The hotel was bombed back in 2023. In the years since, the whole port, with its giant yellow cranes, gantries and warehouses, has been attacked over and over again. In recent weeks, those attacks have intensified as Russia seeks to strangle Ukraine's commercial ties with the outside world. To the east, in the Sea of Azov, a vital waterway for Russia, Ukraine is attempting to do something similar to Moscow's hold over the occupied and annexed Crimean Peninsula. This summer, there's a war raging at sea. Last month, a Turkish-owned vessel, the Golden Leo, was attacked and eventually sunk just offshore. From their hotel rooms, infinity pools and seaside restaurants, Ukrainians watched as the ship burned and 10 crew members, Syrians and Indians, were killed, along with a Ukrainian pilot. Earlier this week, a Russian drone, almost intact, washed ashore right there on the beach. The signs nearby warn of the dangers of sea mines. And back in June, 26-year-old Daria Kravchenko was killed when shrapnel from an intercepted Russian drone fell from the sky. Videos showed paramedics frantically attempting to resuscitate her amid the sun loungers and parasols. While we were filming on the crowded water's edge, the siren sounded yet again. No one paid any attention, nor did most people flinch when a Ukrainian drone zoomed into the sky.

0: sky, and a jet could be heard flying overhead. It was surreal. But away from the nonchalance and the determination to ignore the war as much as possible, Odessa is full of pain. Earlier that day, we met Svetlana Halchenko, a warehouse shift manager at the port, limping from the injuries she sustained at work a year ago when a Russian missile exploded nearby, killing two colleagues, and trying really hard to keep smiling as she described to us the extreme stress of working in a place where every day brings the threat of a drone or a missile. When she wasn't twisting a handkerchief tightly to control her emotions, Svetlana's fingers shook. After fleeing from the east earlier in the war, she made Odessa her home, effectively swapping one front line for another. She told me she'd been overwhelmed by the kindness she'd encountered in her adopted city, but she struggled to hold back the tears. But what of Odessa's legendary sense of humor? Well, we had to wait till our last evening to find it, in the most unlikely place, the apocalyptic ruins of 83-year-old Andrei Dudik's home and garden in the nearby village of Usatova. Dressed only in shorts and well-worn shoes, a battered cap on his head, Andrei was taking stock of the disaster that had turned his life upside down just 5 hours earlier, when a jet-powered drone shattered his midday nap. "I was just lying there wondering what to do with the afternoon," he told me, as we staggered about amid the rubble. "Now I know." "You seem to have a sense of humor about it all," I said, taken aback. "I'm from Odessa," he said, laughing. "If we started crying, nothing good would come of it." Andrei didn't think anyone had deliberately set out to kill him. He was, he readily admitted, an accidental victim of Russia's war. As we were leaving, he pressed an unripe pear into my hands, salvaged from his own ravaged garden. "Should I eat it now?" I asked. "You'll be fine," he said, "as long as your teeth are strong."
1: Paul Adams. Social media is lighting up with content on so-called nonna-maxing, how to dress, cook, and live long, just like an Italian grandmother. But in one Italian city, the trend is going the other way, away from traditional freshly baked bread and homemade sauces, and toward junk food. Naples is deservedly famous for its cooking. It is in this city that arguably the most ubiquitous dish in the world was invented. And yet, its food culture is changing. Sofia Betizza has been hearing about the new and negative consequences for younger people in particular.
2: Naples is like a theme park for food lovers. Almost every cafe has a window opening onto the street, filled with fragrant sfogliatelle pastries, rum cakes, and pasta omelets. Vendors call out to passers-by. They urge you to try something. Pizza, which was born here in Naples, can be deep-fried, folded, wrapped in paper, and eaten on the move. As I walk through the narrow streets of the old town, the smells mingle in the air. The food is delicious, cheap, and everywhere. But these days, the food is changing. Burgers and kebabs have joined the Italian classics. Pizzas can come piled up with fries or chopped hot dogs. In a hospital in Ponticelli, on the outskirts of the city, I meet 17-year-old Salvatore. This neighbourhood has one of the highest obesity rates in Europe. Salvatore weighs 170 kilos and struggles to walk. He's unable to bend down to tie his shoelaces. His Vespa scooter strains under his weight. In 1 week, his mother, Anna, tells me its wheels have broken 7 times. She sits beside him, slim and immaculately made up. She's worried about her son. "He eats everything," she says with a sigh, "all the time." Anna also feels judged. "People blame her," she says, "but life for teenagers here has changed. When she was at school, young people rarely went out for dinner. That was expensive, something only grown-ups did. Now teenagers eat at home, then meet their friends and eat again." This is the home of the Mediterranean diet. Yet in parts of the surrounding Campania region, more than 40% of 8- and 9-year-olds are overweight. The Italian diet, celebrated around the world, vegetables, beans, whole grains, fish and olive oil, bears little resemblance to what many children here actually eat. Dr. Walter Longo, a specialist in nutrition and longevity, estimates that today only 10% of Italians truly follow it. He sums up the modern diet with the five P's: pizza, pasta, potatoes, protein, and pane, Italian for bread. None of these food staples is inherently bad. The problem is the quantities, what has been crowded out, and the constant snacks and sugary drinks in between, he tells me. At another clinic, I meet 10-year-old Francesca. She's chatty and funny, with dark blonde hair that falls almost to her knees. Her parents brought her in because of a persistent cough and difficulty swallowing, not because of her weight. Francesca happily recites her daily menu: bread and Nutella for breakfast, a chocolate sponge cake for a snack, pasta with lentils for lunch, and usually chicken for dinner. But she doesn't eat vegetables, her mother Carmen cuts in. I put them in front of her, but she won't touch them. When Francesca steps onto the scales, the display reads 60 kilos. Her parents insist she's active. She does gymnastics and Latin dance. They have never considered her weight a problem. Dr. Roberto Berni Canani, the obesity specialist who's treating Francesca, tells me that this is common. Parents bring children to him with other symptoms without realizing that their weight may be contributing to broader poor health. This is a very good mother, he says about Carmen, a very good father. They simply don't recognize the importance of diet quality and body weight. In southern Italy, a chubby child with rosy cheeks has traditionally been seen as a healthy one. Feeding is a way for parents and grandparents to show care and love. But that old instinct now collides with an abundance of highly processed food and less exercise. Many children here study in magnificent old palazzi, built long before anyone expected them to contain gyms. At one primary school, I climb ancient stone stairs beneath high ceilings and faded frescoes. The gym is a tiny room with a concrete floor. 30 children squeeze inside, trying to play volleyball over a small rope strung up as a net. Back in Ponticelli, Salvatore is hoping for surgery that would remove up to 90% of his stomach. His surgeon, Dr. Sonia Chiappetta, tells me that until recently, most of her patients were in their 50s. Now, some are as young as 16, and demand is increasing. They are getting younger, she says, and it's frightening. But Salvatore has been told he's currently too heavy for the operation. At his weight, surgery is too dangerous. His doctor gives him a weight loss injection, hoping he can slim down enough to make it possible. Outside the hospital, Naples continues to tempt. I see another cafe window, another deep-fried pizza, another vendor calling from the street. Salvatore must somehow learn to live amid that abundance. His life may depend on it.
1: Sofia Bettiza, dodging culinary temptation on the streets of Naples. That's all for today's programme. Thank you for listening. I'm Pascal Harter. The producer was Polly Hope. And we'll be back next weekend with more about the real lives behind the global headlines. So do join us again then, here on the BBC World Service.
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10: Coming up shortly, as Europe sinks deeper into drought, Katie Field, Professor of Plant Soil Processes, explains the long-lasting effects of water deficit on the soil beneath our feet.
11: When the soil dries out, it becomes really hard really impenetrable. There's nowhere for the water to go, really. And so rather than soaking in and filling those pore spaces in the soil up like a sponge, it just slides straight off. And that's when you get your flash flooding.
10: What impact does drought have on our soil? 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
12: BBC News with Fiona MacDonald. Iran says negotiations with Oman over new arrangements for the Strait of Hormuz have been constructive, but warned the United States must agree to six conditions before the waterway can be reopened. These include paying war reparations and ending the US blockade of Iranian ports. FIFA has issued a strongly worded defence of its president, Gianni Infantino, saying there has been a concerted and ongoing effort by some to undermine him. The head of world football's governing body has faced a week of criticism. A state of emergency has been declared in the Canadian province of British Columbia, where dozens of out-of-control wildfires have forced thousands of people to flee their homes. The province's premier has warned the fires are continuing to move incredibly quickly. Two bomb attacks have taken place in Colombia on the first day in office for the new right-wing president Abelardo de la Espriella. The Colombian military blamed dissident left-wing FARC rebels for a blast near the city of Cali. A second attack in the northern district of Cesar killed a police officer after a drone struck a police station. Typhoon Dolphin has continued to batter southwestern Japan, injuring at least five people on Okinawa Island. The powerful storm is now heading towards China's eastern coast. German officials say two drones were spotted this week flying over a sensitive military base west of the city of Bonn. The Interior Minister said Germany has become a regular target of hybrid warfare by foreign powers, wanting to stoke fear. And a rare turtle, which was found washed up on a beach off the west coast of Britain, is to be flown home to his natural habitat in the Gulf of Mexico. Rossi, a Kemp's Ridley sea turtle, was found in December 2023 and has spent the past 3 years recuperating. BBC News.
10: Welcome to Inside Science on the BBC World Service. I'm Roland Peace, standing in for Tom Whipple, who's off enjoying the sun somewhere. Given the weather we've been seeing in the UK recently, he doesn't have to have travelled far, I guess. Anyway, in a moment, the relentless sun and heat will be the subject under discussion, what they're doing to our soil. And we'll be thinking about the sunseekers heading to Spain next week, because the sun will be blotted out by a total eclipse. And space engineer Esther Bastida Bertagath has a particular reason to go there.
13: For me, as an engineer, it's been so many years that we've been developing the Proba 3 technology to be able to create an artificial solar eclipse. So it just amazes me the fact that nature is able to do this. I'm very excited to see that for myself.
10: Artificial solar eclipses coming up, and also highly pathogenic bird flu, which recently arrived in Australia and is proving to be a serious threat to wildlife there. And I'm joined by Lizzie Gibney of Nature magazine to tell us some of the other stuff that's going on in science this week. Lost wonders, I think you have for us.
14: That's right. Some incredible structures that were built by ancient civilizations and hidden beneath the Amazon's canopy.
10: All will be revealed later on. First, large parts of Europe are in the grip of drought. Rivers like the Rhine and Danube are running at record low levels. We've seen the wildfires, the reduced harvests. At the personal level, my garden, like many I suspect, has become desperately dry. Grass turned browner than I've ever seen, vegetables wilting on the plant. And the soil beneath cracking in the heat. The UK Meteorological Office said this week that England has just had its driest July on record. But it's the effect of the prolonged drought on soil that I want to focus on, not just what it's like at the visible surface, but what's going on in the hidden depths below. To give me an idea, we're joined by Katie Field, who is Professor of Plant Soil Processes at Sheffield University in the UK. Thank you for joining us, Katie. Previous times I've spoken to you, you've been very clear that the soil's not some dead stuff. It's a living, vibrant system under our feet.
11: Yeah, that's exactly right. I think it's very common. We think of the soil as just dirt under our feet, but it's really not. It's home to billions of microorganisms and microbes. So in just one teaspoon of soil, for instance, there could be like 10 meters of fungal hyphae, for instance, or kind of billions of microbes. So it really is a living, breathing thing.
10: And they sort of indicate the health of the soil, and also, I guess, the plants above it, they're not disconnected. They're all connected in some way.
11: Yeah, it's all connected. It's all connected. So when we talk about soil health, I would always think of soil as being about half solid stuff, but half of it is also air spaces in between the particles of soil. And it's those tiny air spaces that really is where the action happens. It's where microbes can breathe. It's where worms bury through, roots access water, if there is any. So healthy soil has got this really distinctive crumbly structure.
10: And what happens to it when it's subjected to this kind of heat and drought? I mean, it's certainly the top few inches is so dried out.
11: Yeah, well, the answer is nothing good.
10: Yeah.
11: So when there's this sort of prolonged drought, and what's interesting about the current conditions are that we're coming off the back of successive heat waves. So what happens is the water that fills those little air pockets within the soil evaporates out. Particularly clay soils are vulnerable to this. So when they get wet, they swell up. And when they get dry, they shrink away. And this opens up cracks in the soil profile. And those cracks can run as far as a metre deep. And they can be hugely damaging to things above ground then. Soil cracking can cause subsidence, which causes disruptions on railway networks or roads. And also houses. I know the insurance industry is kind of paying out quite a lot in subsidence claims at the moment. So, it's a big, big problem.
10: And what does it do to the organisms that are in there? I mean, I imagine, like us, they depend on moisture. You know, you talked about these hyphae, these little threads of fungi that go through the soil. Do they dry up? Do they break? Do they die?
11: If we take fungi on their own to begin with, so when they get stressed out by conditions in the environment, they'll go into a state of sort of almost like dormancy where the hyphae kind of retract, and then they'll just sit waiting in the soil for conditions to improve, just as spores, and then they'll germinate again. Other microbes have a harder time of it. So I think like a lot of the soil microbes that process nutrients and carbon in the soil, they go into a dormancy and stop doing things. The community structure of the microbes then changes, and this can have really long-term impacts on what happens to nutrients and carbon in the soil, with impacts further upstream on the plants that then access those nutrients and carbon.
10: And something I haven't seen in my garden for quite a few weeks is worms.
11: Yeah, poor things. So worms actually end up burrowing deeper into the ground, and then they curl up in a little ball or a knot, and they secrete loads of mucus, which then hardens around them and performs like this little protective layer around the worm. And they can survive like that for a number of weeks. And then when the rains return, they come out of their cocoon and continue their activities. But over a long period of time, they're not doing the job that they need to be doing to maintain the healthy soil. They're not turning over soil, they're not moving it around, and they're not creating new air spaces. And so, yeah, nothing good is happening.
10: If this keeps on going, is there a recovery process? Do you end up with global warming with actually not just the plants changing, but what goes on underground changing?
11: What's really interesting about the biology of soils under drought is that it goes beyond just the current conditions. So you have what we call a legacy effect. So once the soil becomes wetted again, the microbes that then populate that soil, the community is different to what it was before. And so your soil function, so that's kind of the usefulness of the soil to the plants that are growing in it currently, it changes slightly. So you may end up with a soil that becomes more resilient to drought, or it may become more susceptible to drought. And some of these processes, like, we really don't know very much about at all. And it's a bit of a black box in understanding. So, I mean, there's a lot of research at the moment going on into soils and how we can improve soil resilience.
10: And when the rain does come back, is that instant recovery? Well, obviously it's not instant recovery, but, how much do we get back to normal service?
11: I think the bigger risk at the moment is because the soil structure is so damaged, we're going to end up with flash flooding if we get a lot of water quickly.
10: That's because the water can't even penetrate,
11: exactly.
10: Even though it's dry. Hope for it to soak it up.
11: Yeah, exactly. You have to imagine, like, so when the soil dries out and all these pore space, we call it, but when these dry out and the soil contracts, it becomes really hard really impenetrable. There's nowhere for the water to go, really. And so it kind of, rather than soaking in and filling those pore spaces in the soil up like a sponge, it just slides straight off. And that's when you get your flash flooding.
10: Oh, dear. So even the rain's not going to be great news, it seems. Katie Field, thank you so much for joining us.
11: Thank you.
10: Lizzie Gibney from Nature. Have you got a garden that's been worrying you these past few weeks?
14: Yes, unfortunately, it's looking very, very sad. But that was so fascinating. I hadn't really thought about soil health. Like, I've been thinking about the plants. But when I've been pouring my kids' bathwater out, it's just been going on my favourite plants. But maybe I should be thinking about the soil health more widely.
10: Well, how much bathwater have you got? I'm pleased you
14: Minimal,
10: do that.
14: Obviously.
10: We're doing very much the same at my house. It's just use any kind of wastewater just to give the garden a bit of a chance. More from you later, Lizzie. Naturalists and farmers alike have been alarmed over recent years by the fast spread of highly pathogenic H5N1 bird flu around the world. Last unaffected continent, Australia, just in June. And this week saw the first outbreak in native bird colonies. And if prior experience in Europe, the Americas, even Antarctica is anything to go by, the harm that could be done there to bird populations and mammals could be devastating. Thies Kuyken is a virologist at Erasmus University Medical Centre in Rotterdam and a member of OFLU, an international organisation that tracks the virus. And he's been my guide over the years to the spread of this virus, and he's in Australia and New Zealand.
15: The first cases were in June in Australia, first a brown skua. And then after that, there were a number of giant petrels that were found sick or dead on the coast of Australia, widely separated from each other. These are sub-Antarctic or Antarctic breeding birds. After the breeding season, they disperse from their colony sites and they go in different directions. But that also means going north up to the waters around Australia and New Zealand.
10: Those arrivals then was, I suppose, for experts like you, expected. It's been circulating around the southern oceans for a few years now, but nevertheless, you must have been concerned.
15: Definitely, it's concerning. So even though it's expected, it's still very bad news. After it's been found in several birds that were basically migratory along the coast of Australia and New Zealand. It subsequently got into greater crested terns in Australia, but also in a swamp harrier in New Zealand. So those are both resident species in those countries, indicating that the virus has spilled over from a migratory bird to a resident bird, which is typically the next step in the spread of the virus in a new area. In Europe, typically we saw in the first years that gulls did become occasionally infected because often they also scavenge, but it didn't spread easily. And this is because gulls are substantially different from ducks, and they have their own low pathogenic avian influenza viruses. And it was only when reassortment took place between adapted vaccine and this bird flu virus, H5N1, only then did the virus, then it spread right across Europe in black-headed gull colonies, causing massive mortality.
10: Right. So this would be one of those genes that allows the replication in a different host bird. So the outside part of it looks like the H5N1, but the inside part has become adapted to the new species. And that's the process of reassortment that's so concerning.
15: Correct. Yeah. So here you saw in just one reassortment, the virus changed from occasionally infecting a gull to sweeping across Europe and causing mass mortality with knock-on effects.
10: And so that presumably is the concern in Australia. There are presumably other kinds of circulating bird flu viruses that are not dangerous, but they could mix and then you see something completely different.
15: Yeah, so highly pathogenic H7 occurred several times in Australia. And these high path viruses come from low path viruses that are circulating endemically in Australian duck populations. So here too, reassortments could take place indeed.
10: What measures can they take
16: to try and control this? I mean, it's sort of out there circulating. Is it possible to do anything?
15: Well, there are a few small measures that can be taken. So it's worthwhile to carry out surveillance as well as possible, both in wild birds and in wild mammals. In very rare species that are highly endangered and often already being managed.

0: managed quite intensively, it might be possible and might be useful to vaccinate birds and mammals against this virus, and it will prevent severe disease in them.
1: I think people are always concerned that this very virulent strain of flu will become somehow adapted to humans. People have died from it, but it's I'm impressed by the fact that it's been knocking at the door for several years, but doesn't seem to have become a higher risk for us.
0: Yeah, you're right. So this virus has been around since 1997, and it's infected, as far as we know, about 1,000 people. And the virus has not adapted to efficient human-to-human transmission yet. So that is still possible. So there's that risk still exists, either through mutation or through reassortment. I think the risk is increasing a little bit every time that the virus expands its range, just because it means that it's able to roll more dice, so that ultimately one virus will appear through mutation or reassortment that is able to transmit among humans.
1: Is there some hope in the future?
0: There's some hope in the future. Yeah, in the first year in continents that are first affected, you see the highest mortality. That has been seen in North America and also in South America. And in subsequent years, the mortality is lower. And it's often the adult birds that have survived that are immune to the virus. And it's the juveniles that are still affected.
1: The other thing I think that must be remembered is this is a virus that did not exist in the wild in the first place. It was effectively a virus that was cooked up in farms in the Far East and then modified at farms in Europe and so on, and has now taken over the whole planet. This is a panzootic, which is probably has lessons of its own.
0: Yeah, it is not a natural event. This is a man-made event that we are seeing from a virus that originally emerged and became pathogenic in the intensive poultry industry. And yeah, it's because that it was able to spill over into wildlife repeatedly because it was not controlled in poultry populations that it spread to wildlife and became endemic in wildlife. And since then, it's been spreading worldwide and now reached the final continental region in its travel around the world.
1: It's quite sobering.
0: It is indeed.
2: We'll have to see how the situation develops. Thijs Kuijken is a virologist from Erasmus University in Rotterdam. A reminder, you're listening to Inside Science from the BBC World Service. Tell us what science you think we should be investigating. Our email address is insidescience@bbc.co.uk. If you've not heard about it, you soon will. A dramatic solar eclipse will be sweeping down the Atlantic next Wednesday, starting in the Arctic, brushing Iceland and offshore Ireland before curving around over northern Spain. Enthusiasts long ago booked their flights and accommodation to capture the slips that I might go for. Inside Science were dashed when we saw the last-minute prices. But while eclipses have been vital in the past to astronomers who wanted to explore the outer reaches of the sun, nowadays researchers can make their own on demand. Most brilliantly right now with the European Space Agency's Flying Formation Proba 3 mission, launched in 2024. Esther Bastida-Bertageth is project engineer.
3: We launched two spacecraft on December 2024, one called Team Disc of 1.4 meters diameter, so it's quite a big disc. And this spacecraft, which we call the Occulter, positions itself right in front of the sun. So with the disc, it occults the very bright face of the sun. And the other spacecraft is flying 150 meters apart, which in space is really a very, very short distance. It's like a football pitch or 1.5 football pitches. And this other spacecraft, which we call the coronagraph spacecraft, carries a coronagraph instrument, which essentially it's an optical instrument that is able to study the very dim atmosphere.

0: year of the sun, or what we call the solar corona. So we create this artificial solar eclipse to occult the very bright face of the sun and be able to study the corona, which is a very interesting region for us.
1: And the corona is the bit which people who do get to see eclipses, that's the bit that's sort of the hairy stuff that sort of radiates out around the moon during that eclipse. But normally it's invisible because the main part of the sun is so much brighter. Why is the corona important?
0: So the corona is important because this is where a lot of phenomena originate in the sun. So, for example, it's where the coronal mass ejections originate. This is basically plasma that is charged and the sun emits this to space, and also the solar wind, which is also electrically charged particles. And in the end, these particles are thrown to space by the sun and they reach the Earth and they have an impact on us. So, for example, they can cause satellites to have software glitches. They can cause GPS signals on Earth to not be as accurate, or they can cause also power grids to be overwhelmed. So indeed, what is happening in the sun has an impact on us.
1: You talked about the occulting instrument. So that's a bit like the moon. That's a version of the moon that you can control. And then the other thing is the telescope, which is a bit like being down on Earth. And you just have to position them, presumably, pretty accurately.
0: Yeah, that's exactly right. So the precision that we are able to achieve in what we call formation flying, which is what the spacecraft are doing in the end, is sub-millimetric, so less than 1 millimeter accuracy. It would be as if I'm on one side of a football pitch and I'm launching a dart to a grain of rice on the other side. So it's a very, very precise formation flying, what we're talking about. And it's something that had never been done before. So this is the first time in the world that two spacecraft are able to achieve this kind of accuracy.
1: And give me a sense of how long the total eclipse that you create is. I think the longest total eclipse next week will be from Iceland, will it be about 2 minutes or so. So first of all, how long can you sustain an eclipse and how often do you manage to do it?
0: So the spacecraft are flying around the Earth, and one orbit around Earth is like 19.5 hours. And out of these 19.5, six of them are a six-hour eclipse. So every orbit, we are able to generate one of these eclipses. And since launch in December 2024, we've been able to create somewhere around 63, which accounts to more than 300 hours of sustained eclipse observations, which if we were to wait for natural eclipses to get this amount of hours, we would be waiting for a long time, essentially.
1: So you think this should be quite transformational in terms of understanding this outer part of the sun?
0: Absolutely. And actually, the first scientific paper on the matter was published already a few months ago. And indeed, it's allowing us to know the solar corona better, because in the end, we are accumulating all these observation times. And the corona is such a changing region that if we don't observe it very frequently, and if we don't have these many hours of observations, it's very hard to understand everything, all of the structures that are forming there, and how do they work, and at what speed do they travel.
1: You've made a career of creating artificial eclipses. Have you ever seen a real one?
0: Not myself, actually. The one from next week will be the first one that I see. And I'm super excited for that one because I am from Spain.
1: Particularly for a solar astronomer, I suspect it brings the rest of your subject to life to experience this sort of phenomenon.
0: Indeed. Also for me as an engineer, it's been so many years that we've been developing the Proba 3 technology to be able to create an artificial solar eclipse. So it just amazes me the fact that nature is able to do this by itself, and that the moon is at a distance from the Earth and from the sun, so that it's able to occult the sun perfectly at the right size. So I'm very excited to see that for myself.
1: Esther Bastida-Bertke of the European Space Agency on her way to enjoy a natural eclipse, which I think must be so much better than the artificial variety. Lizzie, have you ever seen a real solar eclipse?
2: No, the last one here was in 1999 and I was around then, but I don't remember seeing it.
1: No, I'm told it's just so spectacular. But I think also people who can't see the full eclipse, there is actually still something to be enjoyed with the partial eclipse if you're near the path. but please do it safely. Give us some tips.
2: Yeah. So the first thing is to actually make sure you're in a place where you have a line of sight to the sun. And then, yeah, DIY options are actually brilliant. All of them really involve making a kind of like a pinhole type camera. You put a pin through one piece of paper, you hold that kind of over your shoulder with your back to the sun, and then it projects a little inverted image onto another piece of paper that you hold out in front of you. So you're going to kind of see the shrinking crescent as the moon moves in front of the sun. A colander.
1: In the past. Yes. And you let the sun go through it and you look at the shadows, as it were, on a piece of paper something underneath.
2: That's it. And because there are so many little pinholes, effectively, it's kind of almost like a disco ball effect. You have like lots of these little crescent images appear in the trees. Like if you're under a tree canopy, the little tiny holes that the sun makes its way through, you can even use those. So I have got some glasses which do actually allow you, that's the only safe way of looking at the sun. They're not expensive, but you just got to really make sure that they've got the right filters on them. So they need a little CE mark and an international safety standard number. So ISO 12312-2.
1: The risk being that you burn your retina. I mean, this is very serious.
2: And even with a partial eclipse, because the light might be dimmed, so you might feel like, you might not know at the time that it's doing you damage, but you know, actually that can just stop your natural reaction to flinch away when the damage is still happening. So it's really, really important that people don't look directly at the sun.
1: Well, let's hope we can enjoy that somehow. You've also brought one other story for us out of all the hundreds you could have chosen. Tell me about it.
2: So this was a paper published last week in Nature. There's been a discovery of 400 massive structures like carved into the land in the Amazon.
1: You mean
2: Yes, they are. They were done by an ancient civilization. They're sometimes called geoglyphs or earthworks. They are squares here, circles, kind of symbols, figures, and they are hundreds of meters across. And these ones are from about 600 BCE to about 850 CE. And 400 new symbols like this have been found.
1: How?
2: They've been seen using LIDAR. So previously we've seen these symbols kind of in deforested areas, so using aerial photography, satellites. This in this case, the researchers use LIDAR from a plane. So that's a bit like sonar, but using laser pulses. So they send pulses down to the ground. Enough of them make their way through the little holes in the canopy of the trees and bounce back off the ground. And through that, you build up this 3D picture of what the land is like.
1: It hints at something pretty extraordinary.
2: It does. So the researchers said they found about 10 times more than they were expecting to find in this area. But if this area is characteristic, there could be thousands more of these. And that tells us something about the size of this society as well. So if they were, you know, to build and maintain these sites, it would have potentially, the researchers estimate, been a population of somewhere between 1.5 and 3. And that was when a time when the world was maybe 100, 200 million people tops. So it just tells us that there was a really rich, populous community there that we know almost nothing about.
1: Lizzie, thank you very much for joining us. Lizzie Gibney is a writer for Nature magazine. You've been listening to BBC Inside Science with me, Roland Pease, on the BBC.
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3: Say in Central and South America and so on. Replace it with fascists, like literal fascists, with the Hugo Boss uniforms and everything. So that's the thing. Be careful what you wish for, I suppose.

that's with you every night through the long commuter fight, and in the morning with your toast and mama, lady-o. Oh.

0: she's noticed about the price hike?
1: So I started my travel blog, The Occasional Traveler, in 2010. Currently today, I think I've gone to about 58 countries, last that I counted. If you do a lot of pre-planning and you give a lot of time before you actually travel, you can usually look out for some pretty good deals. But yes, overall, I feel that long-haul flights, especially, you know, those travel prices have gone up quite a lot in recent years. And especially now with the war, like going to Europe, in the past, you could easily, you know, if you looked out for promos, you'd be able to find something from maybe $800 to $1,000 for a round trip. Now that's like a one-way fare. A lot of my friends do loyalty programs, you know, miles hacking. If you have the time and energy to research into that, you can get very good deals out of hacking your miles of these loyalty programs.
0: So she says that she can still find deals in Asia, but Shiko, you disagree that those deals are really harder, a lot harder to find these days?
2: Indeed. I think, and she's also referring to miles and loyalty and all that stuff, which most discount budget carriers don't offer.
0: Yeah, because I was going to ask, when you say, you know, jet fuel prices account for a much bigger portion of those airlines' costs, why is that? So legacy carriers make money and have bigger costs of other things other than jet fuel, Brendan?
3: Budget carrier fares are cheaper, but you know, the price of fuel is the same for all airlines, so it's just proportionally more. And I do think you can get discounts, particularly regionally. Europe is very hard, has been since the war. But for regional travel, there are still a lot of cheap fares, and you know, it depends where you look. I mean, some markets more than others. Like, and you can still, like, if you look at the base fare, there is still a lot of base fares for a jug of beer around the region. I mean, but the problem is that taxes are very high, particularly from Singapore. So you know, you people to see, oh my, you know, it's going to cost me $100 to get to Bangkok, you know, one way. But the base fare might be $1. So it's like, you know, and this really still happens now, even when you fly tomorrow. Especially in off-peak time of year, you, on those routes that have the competition, you can get base fares of a dollar, and that's why some of these low-cost carriers are not making very much money. And there's fuel surcharges as well, of course, which is, you know, another area to try to offset the fuel prices. But a consumer will look at the total price; they won't look at how much Changi Airport is getting, how much the fuel surcharge is, how much you know the you know whatever other taxes and fees are. They don't, but you know, when you take all those away, you're left with $1. How can an airline make money on $1? Of course they can't.
0: I mean, Brendan talked about fuel surcharges. So when prices go up, do carriers always pass that on to passengers? Because I thought, you know, most carriers would use a strategy called fuel hedging, where they buy bulk when prices are cheaper.
3: None of the budget carriers in this
2: none
3: region
2: of the, yeah.
3: hedge. Like yeah. The European budget carriers hedge, but yeah. the budget carriers in this region do not hedge.
2: No.
3: So that they don't have that lever. They don't have that.
0: But why don't they hedge? I mean, that seems like a smart thing to do.
2: Hedging is very expensive, number one. It's very, very expensive, and you have to have a very solid balance sheet.
3: Yeah.
2: And then you go into collaterals, you have collars and whatever options. You know, it's derivatives.
3: Some countries you can't hedge either because there's restrictions. Like Chinese carriers don't hedge because of Chinese restrictions.
2: It's gambling, basically, right?
3: Yeah. And airlines have gotten burned from hedging, too, over the years. And the other big difference is the budget carriers in this region sit on a very price-sensitive market. I mean, Singapore is an exception and Scoot's an exception because they're under Singapore Airlines Group. But almost all the other budget airlines in this region, you know, they sit in a very price-sensitive market.
2: Yeah, they live from hand to mouth, basically, you know, unlike Scoot.
3: And they don't have the balance sheet. But in like the U.S., for example, you know, the airlines talk openly about keeping fares high, even as fuel prices come back down, maybe they'll go back up again. But they will, you know, they see the demand is sufficient to not, you know, bring back the prices so fat. Most of these Southeast Asian economies, except for Singapore, they're just so price sensitive, and you cannot pass on the cost, and you can't keep those fares high when the fuel costs come down. And the other thing with this particular crisis too, the fuel prices went up very fast, right? So it's just, even for an airline in the US, and US carriers are, unlike European carriers, tend to be not hedged. They have the pricing power now, but for, you know, it's so fast that they did lose money in that first month or so because it takes time to, everybody had already purchased their ticket, you know, the lead time. You can't like tell somebody flying tomorrow, you have to pay more now. So, it is difficult, especially when the fuel prices goes up as quickly as it did. It like overnight, it like almost tripled. So it's, I mean, like,
0: we saw

0: you know, during the pandemic, at least there's demand for traveling, right? Like people are still quite keen to travel in Asia compared to other parts of the world. Is that right?
1: I mean, I wouldn't say compared to other parts of the world, but you have a growing middle class in this part of the world. You have, you know, a young population. And what was happening is, you know, at least until recently, was discretionary incomes. They were on the rise, right? And these people had the money to start traveling. This was happening pre-COVID in a lot of the Southeast Asian countries. You had the rise in the middle class, increasing discretionary income, and the expansion of budget carriers and lower fares. So it was like this perfect situation where both things were going in the right direction. And of course, that was a recipe for very rapid growth of budget carriers in this region. But post-pandemic, what's happened is they are higher. They're not quite as low as they used to be. The cost of traveling is more for various reasons. And very recently, I would say there's pressure on discretionary income as well. If you look at a market like Indonesia, you know, where they're, you know, it's the economy hasn't been doing that well. And, you know, when price of fuel goes up, it doesn't only go up for airlines, it goes up for your bills at home too, right? So everything, transport, you know, especially in a country like Indonesia, is expensive. So these people have less money to spend.
0: Airfares in Asia, are they going to keep going up after the war, or are they going to go back to where they used to be?
2: Now, here's this
1: money. Well, they're not going to go back to where they used to be. I mean, what do you mean by used to be? Pre-war or pre-COVID?
0: Pre-COVID.
1: I mean, no way. I mean, too many costs have gone up. If they go back to pre-COVID, yeah, then everybody loses. The airlines will go all out of business and there'll be nobody to fly anyone anymore. So, I mean, that's never going to happen. But I think they will normalize to some extent, you know, once we have some stability in the world, which could be 3 months from now or 3 years from now or 30 years from now, who knows, right? I mean, so in terms of airfares, it's all about supply and demand. Again, it's an economic thing. It's outside our control in where airfares go. I mean, airlines, of course, want to raise fares, but it's about supply and demand. If demand goes down because economies are poor, you know, they have to stimulate in order to just get the passenger on the plane, even if they're losing money. They don't want to lose money, but sometimes they have to lose money, like now, or in the last quarter, everyone's basically was losing money. You know, and it's about competition, right? These airlines, they'll want to put the capacity back because, you know, they want to be, they're subscale now with all these capacity cuts, and they have overhead and too many step people, and they that will put pressure, you know, on the fares in some markets more than others. But it's not going to come back to pre-COVID, and that's unrealistic. That should have never happened anyway. The fares were actually too low even pre-COVID because
2: we really need to understand, and people forget, but the cost of money in 2001. Post 9/11, when AirAsia became the first low cost carrier in this part of the world, $50 then, it's very different from what the value is today. So please remember that.
0: I have to say though, I'm so glad that I made the most of it in my 20s when the flights were really cheap and when I was still single and kidsless and I could fly everywhere.
2: You can say for all of us here.
1: Yeah.
0: Thank you so much for joining me, Brendan and Shikor.
2: It's a pleasure speaking to you, Marika.
1: Thank you.
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4: BBC News with Fiona MacDonald. Iran has acknowledged negotiations with Oman over new arrangements for the Strait of Hormuz have been constructive, but Tehran's security chief has warned the strait would not open until Washington agrees to six conditions. These include easing economic sanctions, paying war reparations, and ending the US blockade of Iranian ports. Speaking to Fox News, the US Vice President J.D.

0: a different reaction now since the full-scale invasion to your Ukrainian songs?
1: There is more interest, more openness, more awareness of, oh, so Ukraine is actually not part of Russia because they invaded them, so, or they're trying to invade, so maybe we should be curious. And it's both. It's, in a way, it makes me really sad and angry, because if there was understanding of this is a separate country, maybe, or I'm actually pretty sure we wouldn't be here right now, and the first invasion, 2014, wouldn't happen or would be met with consequences, because in 14 Russia just did it and nobody reacted. So they thought, okay, we can just go ahead. And this is very much linked to the awareness of Ukrainian culture and music as well.
0: Full-scale invasion has been going on now for 4.5 years. Are you optimistic for the future of Ukraine?
1: I'm always optimistic. This is the nature of how I like to see life.
2: 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You're with Weekend from the BBC World Service. The headlines in a moment.
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2: GMT, this is Weekend from the BBC World Service. Still to come, settler violence in the West Bank. We've reaction to charges being brought against one alleged perpetrator. Plus, a strong statement from FIFA backing Gianni Infantino. Where does that leave things at the top of the beautiful game? That's all here on Weekend after the World News.
8: BBC News with Fiona MacDonald. World football's governing body FIFA has denounced what it called a concerted and ongoing effort to undermine its beleaguered president Gianni Infantino. Mr. Infantino has faced intense criticism to sell stakes in FIFA competitions to private investors and is now facing scrutiny over his time working at football's European governing body. Iran's top security body has warned that the Strait of Hormuz will not open until the United States accepts 6 demands from Tehran, including easing sanctions, paying war reparations, and ending the blockade of Iranian ports. Despite this, Iran and Oman have described their talks on new arrangements for the waterway as positive and constructive. A state of emergency has been declared in the Canadian province of British Columbia, where dozens of out-of-control wildfires have forced thousands of people to flee their homes. The province's premier has warned the fires are continuing to move incredibly quickly. Two bomb attacks have taken place in Colombia on the first day in office for the new right-wing president Abelardo de la Estrella. The Colombian military blamed dissident left-wing FARC rebels for a blast near the city of Cali. A second attack in the northern district of Cesar killed a police officer after a drone struck a police station. German officials say two drones were spotted this week flying over a sensitive military

0: Alec.
1: Well, I guess what interests me is to what extent there's a division here between poor countries and rich countries, and I don't know whether you could shed any light on that, actually, whether say a lot of the African football federations and national football bodies are looking at it slightly differently to, say, commentators in Europe and saying, well, look, yeah, it's all very well for you guys. And as you said, there are many guys. You've got lots and lots of money in football, but we're struggling.
2: Yeah, I mean, there is some truth in that, I think. And you know, Joe Havelange, who was president, these two guys really in the 70s and 80s, changed FIFA to take power away from Europe and into the hands of Africa, into South America, into Asia. And that's the fact that you have this one nation, one federation vote, where China has the same vote of Bhutan, shows that it doesn't matter about power, it doesn't matter about size, it matters only about this one vote. And so there are many people in Africa. I mean, Africa's totally backed Infantino and said he's been a supporter of us, and so that is the ultimate dichotomy at the heart of this. Yeah,
0: James, that music indicates the news is drawing near, but thank you so much for coming on the programme. James Montague, sports journalist and author of Engulfed, How Saudi Arabia Bought Sport and the World, on the latest issues around Gianni Infantino. The news is coming up in just over a minute's time.
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6: BBC News with Danielle Jaworowiecka. World football's governing body, FIFA, has denounced what it called a concerted and ongoing effort to undermine its beleaguered president, Gianni Infantino. Mr. Infantino has faced intense criticism over his now abandoned plan to sell stakes in FIFA competition. He's also strongly denied media reports that a woman he's alleged to have had an affair with was given a six-figure severance payment while he was UEFA's general secretary. Greg McKenzie reports.
7: FIFA has come out fighting in defence of its president, accusing his critics of trying to undermine both him and the organisation he leads. In a statement, it says, "The FIFA president was democratically elected by FIFA's member associations and continues to serve with their mandate." FIFA says it welcomes legitimate scrutiny, but will challenge reporting it considers inaccurate or misleading. Despite the growing criticism, it is standing firmly behind its president.
6: Iran has acknowledged negotiations with Oman over new arrangements for the Strait of Hormuz have been constructive. But Tehran's security chief, Mohammad Baghuzzi-Ghadeh, has warned the strait would not open until the United States agrees to six conditions.

0: in Hungary. So no, I think we that your lead is followed across Europe and beyond, and even in our own country here. And you know, there could be sort of satellites, heat cameras over debt, who knows?
1: Suffolk, but it has to go hand in hand with reducing emissions, I think. I mean, you know.
2: Yes, I thought that point should be made and now has been, so I'm glad you've raised it. Dimitris, thank you very much for coming on the programme. Dimitris Bilziotis, Earth Observation Programme Manager at the Hellenic Space Centre. You're with Weekend from the BBC World Service. Charlotte Higgins and Alec Russell with me throughout. News in a moment.

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4: I think we have a situation where when you deal with monsters, you become a monster yourself.

0: land in Dublin later today following his extradition from the United Arab Emirates. Mr. Kinahan was arrested in Dubai in April under a warrant issued by the Irish courts. Tom Simons reports.
1: Daniel Kinahan is alleged to be the leader of the Kinahan Organised Crime Group, involved in international drug trafficking and firearms offences. The US Treasury Department has described the Kinahan cartel as one of the most dangerous in the world, and a reward of $5 million had been offered by the authorities there for information on the three most senior gang members, including Daniel Kinahan. His lawyer has previously told the BBC's Panorama that allegations are false and have no evidential basis.
0: BBC World News.
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A warm welcome to Radio Black and White, just gone 9 o'clock on August the 9th, and that was our bookend, Sam Lanin and his orchestra. I'm only human after all. Next, here's Mildred Bailey.

I'm mad. Who walks in when I walk out? And who gives you that hidey-hi, baby? Who's that who's got me jealous on you? Who walks in when I walk out? Come tell me now. Don't you know you're my baby? Who's that who's got me very worried, too? Yeah, badly. When we kiss, I kind of miss that something that used to be. 'Cause every day while I'm away, I know you're going uptown when I'm out of town. Now, who walks in when I walk out? And who gives you that hi-hi, baby? Who's that who's got me awfully jealous of?

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0: Now, spouse, can't you remember?
1: I remember.
0: We used to linger in the hall. My old man didn't like you at all.
1: Your old man was a drag, you know that?
0: Don't talk about my father like that. Can't you remember? When we married in the fall.
1: Shotgun wedding, that was.
0: We've entered this little nest. Now you can guess the rest, but here we are, just about the same.
1: I'm at work.

Two Sleepy People, Martha Davis and Spouse. When Ondasera International in Marbella closed, I was working there at the time, there were some vinyl records left behind. And I thought, this looks interesting. And indeed, it's Martha Davis and Spouse. It was on vinyl. But we've got it for the next featured album, or featured, well, it is a featured album for the rest of the month. So four tracks today, four tracks next week, and four tracks the following week. And I think you'll agree, it's a great find. So after Two Sleepy People, here comes Mine.

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into part three with the audio oddity, and that was Fred Douglas. Last week's mystery tune was, I think I had a brick in the head or something like that. It was Dean Martin. Anyway, Dean Martin quite easily. And this is our mystery tune for this Sunday morning.

Any ideas, if you know, you can write to me, howard@dre.radio. And for any requests, comments or complaints, are well welcome. So, Artie Shaw.

And before we go out with the bookend, Sam Lennon and his orchestra, and I hope I've timed it right, is about cooking breakfast. You may be doing that just at this very moment if you're late. We've got Kai Kaiser and his orchestra. Have a lovely Sunday.

0: mitigation work, cultural burns, prescribed burns, and a whole host of other measures to be able to deal with the challenges. Most of the fires that occur here in British Columbia are maintained within 10 hectares, but what we saw with this fire in particular was something we've never seen before, and it's a new dilemma that we're dealing with here in British Columbia, and I know my colleagues are dealing with down south in the United States as well.
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8: 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I will find you. And I will kill you.
9: Good morning, Vietnam!
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11: Mrs. Robinson, you're trying to seduce me.
12: Hello and welcome once again to another edition of The Director's Cut. This week, one of my favourite films of all time from 1998, The Big Lebowski. Well, this is a crime comedy and it was written, directed and produced and co-edited by Joel and Ethan Coen. And of course, it stars Jeff Bridges, also Joan Goodman, Julianne Moore, Steve Buscemi and David Hoddleston. Great, great film. It's all about the dude. Here's the trailer.
13: Wait, let me explain something to you. I am not Mr. Lebowski. I'm the dude. You know, that or his dudeness or duder or, you know, El Duderino, if you're not into the whole brevity thing.
14: Are you employed, Mr. Lebowski?
13: Ah! Employed?
15: Do you like sex, Mr. Lebowski?
16: Is this your only ID? Ah!
13: You got the wrong guy. I'm the dude.
17: Your name's Lebowski, Lebowski.
18: Lebowski, the other Lebowski, the millionaire.
19: I received this ransom note this morning.
0: This is a bummer, man.
9: They want you to take the money and act as courier.
0: Mm-hmm.
13: What the hell is this?
2: My dirty undies, dude. The whites.
3: Let's take that hell.
5: Why should we settle for 20 grand when we can keep the entire million?
7: I know you're mixed up in all this.
16: Playing one side against the other in bed with everybody.
12: Blow them.
16: Huh? Fabulous stuff.
12: What?
2: Who's sitting on $1 million?
14: We want some money.
11: Ah! Sitting in the trunk of our car.
16: Where's my damn money?
2: Say, dude, where is your car?
18: Who's got your undies, Walter?
13: This is a very complicated case, Maude. You know, a lot of ins, a lot of outs.
2: Is this your homework, Larry?
14: And I would like my undies back.
13: A lot of strands to keep in my head, man.
16: Whoa! Hey, careful, man. There's a beverage here, eh?
8: I like your style, dude.
14: I have no choice but to tell these bums to do whatever is necessary to recover their money from you.
6: They were Nazis, dude?
13: They were nihilists, man. They kept saying they believed in nothing. You figured, oh, here's a loser, you know, a deadbeat.
14: Well, aren't you?
13: Well, yeah.
14: You cannot drag this negative energy into the tournament.
12: Jeffrey.
13: On?
12: Love me.
13: That's my robe.
6: I'm throwing rocks tonight.
13: It don't matter to Jesus. This could be a lot more complex. I mean, it's not just, it might not be just such a simple, you know?
12: Well, it follows the life of Jeffrey the Dude Lebowski, a Los Angeles slacker, and avid bowler who gets assaulted as a result of a mistaken identity, then learns that a millionaire also named Jeffrey Lebowski was the intended victim. Well, the music is pretty quirky as well as the film. Here we get started out now. Sons

back-to-back with Bob Dylan there. Well, the film is loosely inspired by the work of Raymond Chandler. Joel Cohen stated he wanted to do a Chandler kind of story, how it moves episodically and deals with the characters trying to unravel a mystery, as well as having a hopelessly complex plot that's ultimately unimportant. Well, the original score was composed by Carter Burwell.

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0: 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Me, muchacho. 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
1: Oh, you, muchacho. 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
0: Wow, too much of a girl.

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as Captain Beefheart. And your eyes are blue a million miles. Well, The Big Lebowski received mixed reviews at the time of its release. Reviews have since become largely positive, and the film has garnered a cult following, noted for its eccentric characters, comedic dream sequences, idiosyncratic dialogue, and eclectic soundtrack. Well, in 2014, the film was selected for preservation in the United States National Film Registry by the Library of Congress as being culturally, historically, and aesthetically significant. Like that a lot, don't you?

In D minor from the movie The Big Lebowski. Well, in 1991, this is the plot, by the way, slacker and bowler Jeffrey the Dude Lebowski is attacked in his Los Angeles home by two enforcers for porn kingpin Jackie Treehorn, to whom a different Jeffrey Lebowski's wife owes money. Well, one enforcer urinates on the dude's rug before they realize that they have the wrong man and leave, having caused the damage. Here are the Gypsy Kings.

Creedence Clearwater Revival run through the jungle. Well, after consulting his bowling partners, Vietnam veteran Walter Sobchak and Donny Karabalsos, the dude visits philanthropist Jeffrey Lebowski, the Big Lebowski, requesting compensation for the rug. Well, Lebowski refuses, but the dude tricks his assistant Brandt into letting him take a similar rug from the mansion. There you go. This is a strange one, but it's interesting. Listen.

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0: 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The Big Lebowski, and by complete contrast of everything else we played, is Dean Martin from the movie The Big Lebowski here on Talk Radio.

Piero Piccioni. And that's called Traffic Boom. Well, outside, he meets Lebowski's trophy wife, Bunny, and her German nihilist friend, Uli. Soon afterwards, Bunny is apparently kidnapped and Lebowski hires the dude to deliver a ransom. Well, that night, another group of thugs ambushes the dude, taking his replacement rug on behalf of Lebowski's daughter, Maud. Confused? Yeah, I am too. It's Debbie Reynolds now. And she's singing about Tammy, would you believe, from the movie The Big Lebowski, here on

0: We even get a Gregorian chant into the mix, don't we? This is The Director's Cut. Alan's here with you. We've got a few more tracks to come from a very, very interesting film and a very interesting soundtrack too, back after the break.
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0: Welcome back. We're convinced that the kidnap was a ruse by Bunny. Walter fakes the ransom drop. He and the dude return to the bowling alley, leaving the briefcase of money in the dude's car. Well, while they're out bowling, the car is stolen. Yeah, of course. Well, the Duke is confronted by Lebowski, who is an envelope from the kidnappers containing a severed toe, the supposedly Bunny's. Well, Maud asks the dude to help recover the money her father illegally withdrew from the family's charitable foundation. This is called You Luhon from the movie The Big Lebowski.

loot on. Well, the police recover dude's car. The briefcase is missing, but the dude finds a sheet of homework signed by a teenager named Larry Sellers. Well, Walter learns that Larry is the son of Arthur Digby Sellers, a writer for the television show Branded that Walter reveres. Well, the dude and Walter visit Larry but get no information from him. Here is that theme from Branded.

0: by Bob Allen and the Branded theme tune. Well, Walter and the Derby are a cut calling when a rival bowler, Hazel Quintana, interrupts them. Walter had previously stated that he could not bowl on Saturday since he is a Shomer Shabbos. Okay. Well, Quintana implies that he does not believe Walter's excuse for not bowling on Saturday. He threatens Walter and the dude and storms out. Well, outside the bowling alley, the nihilists set fire to the dude's car and demand the ransom money. Walter fights them off, but Donnie dies from a heart attack in the commotion. Unwilling to pay for an urn from the local crematorium, the dude and Walter opt to put Donnie's ashes in a coffee can instead. Well, on a cliff overlooking the Pacific Ocean, Walter eulogizes Donnie's death, but ruins it by referring to the fallen comrades in Vietnam as he scatters Donnie's ashes. Well, they're blown back onto the dude by an updraft. As Walter tries to brush off the ashes, the dude loses his temper and yells at him for everything that has happened. After apologizing and consoling the dude, the two go bowling. Well, winning it at the end. It's ZZ Top now.
1: Y'all still want me to come with you?

course. Instantly recognisable with Viva Las Vegas there by ZZ Top. Finally, with the bowling alley, the dude encounters the stranger, the movie's narrator, who sums up everything that happened in the film and states that while he didn't like seeing Donnie go, he remains inspired by Maud is pregnant with Little Lebowski on the way. Thanks so much indeed for your company. Thanks to Mally and Eamon as always. We're going to go out with Nina Simone. Brilliant, brilliant, brilliant stuff. Love it, love it, love it.

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3: Five and six fires, the terminology they use, but it basically means that the fire goes across the top of the trees. He described flames on a 100-foot tree, flames going 200 feet above that, and the fire creating its own weather system, which creates lightning, which then feeds on itself.
4: A jet carrying the suspected Irish crime boss Daniel Kinahan is expected to land in Dublin later today following his extradition from the United Arab Emirates. Mr. Kinahan was arrested in Dubai in April under a warrant issued by the Irish courts. Tom Simons reports.
5: Daniel Kinahan is alleged to be the leader of the Kinahan Organised Crime Group, involved in international drug trafficking and firearms offences. The US Treasury Department has described the Kinahan cartel as one of the most dangerous in the world, and a reward of $5 million had been offered by the authorities there for information on the three most senior gang members, including Daniel Kinahan. His lawyer has previously told the BBC's Panorama that allegations about him being a crime boss are false and have no evidential basis.
4: World news from the BBC.
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4: I'll be with you till 1 o'clock, so we've got plenty of time together, starting off with requests that came in during the week. The first one, because he always wants it before 11:30, is for Tony Gates, and this is Neil Young.

The Supremes and Reflections, that one is for Maggie. And another one that came in during the week is for Jackie and Paul in Duquesne.

Dr. John and Right Place, Right Time. That's for Jackie and Paul in Duquesa. And my dad has just started his walk. He's walking to get his breakfast. Enjoy your walk, Daddykins, and here is your song.

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4: This Sunday, be sure to buy the Mail on Sunday. 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
4: Okie dokie, 20 past 11 on this Sunday morning, and it's time for Ron's Little Ditty. This August the 8th saw the 240th anniversary of what is now known in the USA as National Dollar Day. On that day in 1786, the Continental Congress established a decimal monetary system based on the dollar. The decision was based on the popularity back then of the Spanish dollar, aka pieces of eight, which helped the future United States to choose the dollar as opposed to the pound. And to go with that little story, Ron has suggested this song.

0: somewhere.
1: Yeah, we could just go up there and hang out.
0: Like, open the fridge and stuff, and there would already be food laid out for us with little pre-wrapped sausages and things.
1: Mm.
0: They have pre-wrapped sausages, but they don't have pre-wrapped bacon.
1: Well, can you blame them?
0: Yeah.

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Molly the dog wrote in and said, welcome back. Didn't realise you were here last Sunday, but sending doggy kisses. Thank you, Molly the dog. And Molly said that his mum and dad like taking photos of him and showing all their friends. So this one is for you.

0: Taking us back to, I guess, the early 80s, that must have been. Books Fizz, My Camera Never Lies, for Molly the dog. Just coming up to 11:30, don't forget that if you want to make a request, here is how to do so.
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0: Radio Iglesias and Diana Ross, all of you. That's for Tommy. And Dave says welcome back, and he wants to explain the importance of wearing sunscreen. But of course, everybody's free to wear it.
1: Ladies and gentlemen, wear sunscreen. If I could offer you only one tip for the future, sunscreen would be it. The long-term benefits of sunscreen have been proved by scientists, whereas the rest of my advice has no basis more reliable than my own meandering experience. I will dispense this advice now. Enjoy the power and beauty of your youth. Oh, never mind. You will not understand the power and beauty of your youth until they've faded. But trust me, in 20 years, you look back at photos of yourself and recall in a way you can't grasp now how much possibility lay before you and how fabulous you really looked. You are not as fat as you imagine. Don't worry about the future, or worry, but know that worrying is as effective as trying to solve an algebra equation by chewing bubblegum. The real troubles in your life are apt to be things that never crossed your worried mind, the kind that blindsides you at 4 p.m. on some idle Tuesday. Do one thing every day that scares you. Sing. Don't be reckless with other people's hearts. Don't put up with people who are reckless with yours. Floss. Don't waste your time on jealousy. Sometimes you're ahead, sometimes you're behind. The race is long, and in the end, it's only with yourself. Remember compliments you receive. Forget the insults. If you succeed in doing this, tell me how. Keep your old love letters. Throw away your old bank statements. Stretch. Don't feel guilty if you don't know what you want to do with your life. The most interesting people I know didn't know at 22 what they wanted to do with their lives. Some of the most interesting 40-year-olds I know still don't. Get plenty of calcium. Be kind to your knees. You'll miss them when they're gone. Maybe you'll marry. Maybe you won't. Maybe you'll have children, maybe you won't. Maybe you'll divorce at 40. Maybe you'll dance the funky chicken on your 75th wedding anniversary. Whatever you do, don't congratulate yourself too much, or berate yourself either. Your choices are half chance. So are everybody else's. Enjoy your body. Use it every way you can. Don't be afraid of it or what other people think of it. It's the greatest instrument you'll ever own. Dance. Even if you have nowhere to do it but in your own living room. Read the directions, even if you don't follow them. Do not read beauty magazines. They will only make you feel ugly. Get to know your parents. You never know when they'll be gone for good. Be nice to your siblings. They're your best link to your past and the people most likely to stick with you in the future. Understand that friends come and go, but with a precious few, you should hold on. Work hard to bridge the gaps in geography and lifestyle, because the older you get, the more you need the people you knew when you were young. Live in New York City once, but leave before it makes you hard. Live in Northern California once, but leave before it makes you soft. Travel. Accept certain inalienable truths. Prices will rise. Politicians will philander. You too will get old. And when you do, you'll fantasize that when you were young, prices were reasonable, politicians were noble, and children respected their elders. Respect your elders. Don't expect anyone else to support you. Maybe you have a trust fund. Maybe you'll have a wealthy spouse. But you never know when either one might run out. Don't mess too much with your hair, or by the time you're 40, it will look 85. Be careful whose advice you buy, but be patient with those who supply it. Advice is a form of nostalgia. Dispensing it is a way of fishing the past from the disposal, wiping it off, painting over the ugly parts, and recycling it for more than it's worth. But trust me, on the sunscreen.
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0: 20 minutes to midday here in Spain. This is your Sunday selection with me, Selena McKenzie. Carrying on with our requests, which are coming through thick and fast, Glenn and Claudia would like to hear Van Morrison today.

is Van Morrison and Baby Please Don't Go, and that's for Clen and Claudia in Nurcho, where I expect it's very, very warm today. Robert Haller, what did he say? Hudson is with the family, so Robert is painting his room. And he'd like to hear Shakira and Burna Boy, Die Die, a.k.a. the World Cup song.

0: There you go, a bit of a World Cup song there for Robert, and I am trying to answer the phone. I'm not used to doing this, you see. Where is it? There is it. Okie dokie. Good morning.
1: Have you found
0: there,
1: it?
0: Please. Yes, hello, June.
1: Hi, Sifteen. Again, lovely to hear your voice on the Sunday. Celine, I don't know if I've got the words right. Barry Gibb and Celine Dion. Is it Eternity?
0: Something immortality.
1: That's a word. You know, I could not get it. And I thought, until I get it, I better not ring. So I thought, if I wait much longer, I'm going to miss the program.
0: Bless you. Yes, I will find that one for
1: you. Oh, darling, thank you so much. And I hope you're well and have a lovely day.
0: Thank you. You too, June. Take care.
1: Thank you. Bye.

0: The Lumineers, I think it is, and Hey Ho, or Ho Hey, that is for Dan, the White Van Man. Two more to take us up to the news. Your penultimate one is a happy birthday. If your name is Sheila, and it's your birthday today, and your fiancé, I was going to say husband or wife then, but fiancé is Paul, then Paul has made a request for you. So he said, please say happy birthday to my fiancé, Sheila. Love, Paul, and we're both listening in the UK.
1: We got it together, didn't we?

0: have about 5 requests in the second hour, which is very unusual. So you still have time to make a request for your song.
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0: Taking us to the news, this one's for Pete in the Pueblo, The Temptations, and Treat Her Like a Lady.

0: online, on mobile, on the TRE app, your smart speaker, and on air. 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
1: BBC News with Danielle Jaworzyńska. The Houthis in Yemen say they've carried out a drone attack on a Saudi refinery on the Red Sea coast. The Energy Ministry said firefighters had put out a blaze at the site. Sasha Schlichter reports.
2: A spokesman for the Iran-backed Houthis said they used a drone to hit Saudi Aramco's refinery in Jizan, just across the border. He said it was in response to Saudi cross-border drone incursions. Jizan is a giant facility, processing 400,000 barrels of crude daily, but has been shut for 2 weeks now after a previous Houthi attack. A four-year truce in Yemen's civil war, which Saudi Arabia entered more than a decade ago, collapsed last month, with the Houthis announcing a maritime blockade of their northern neighbor and hitting Saudi tankers in the Red Sea. That's added to pressure on global energy supplies and given Iran more leverage in any negotiations with America.
1: Russia has carried out a big attack on the Ukrainian Black Sea port of Odessa. President Zelensky said crews were working to restore power after what he called a brutal strike on the energy sector. He said port infrastructure was also damaged, accusing Russia of waging war against global food security by targeting Ukraine's grain export hub. More than 20,000 people have been told to leave for safer areas in the western Canadian province of British Columbia as emergency firefighters battle numerous wildfires. All of heavily forested British Columbia is now under a state of emergency with over 100 fires burning. The largest, the Bald Range Fire, is threatening the district of Summerland in one of Canada's main wine-producing areas. Kelly Green, the Minister of Emergency Management and Climate Readiness, gave this update.
3: We are facing an intense and harrowing situation in the Summerland area, and it is so difficult to be evacuated and not know when you will be able to return, not know what you'll be returning to, whether your home and your community will still be there. And the wait for news about the well-being of your loved ones can be absolutely devastating.
1: Italian divers have discovered a Roman-era shipwreck off the coast of Sicily. Officials say measures will be taken to protect the site while it undergoes investigation. Mimi Swaby has the details.
4: The vessel, believed to be more than 2,000 years old, was found piled high with hundreds of well-preserved containers used in Roman times to transport goods, and most commonly, wine. Italy's culture minister said the wreck was one of the most important underwater archaeological discoveries of recent years. It was found by specialist police divers 46 metres deep after a tip-off from fishermen, 21 metres long and 6 metres wide. The site will now undergo further documentation and investigation by experts to determine the nature of the wreck and learn more about its cargo.
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5: I asked and you delivered, so lots of lovely requests coming through now. It is 6 minutes past 12 and this is your Sunday selection with me, Selina McKenzie. Our next request, in my opinion, is a great choice. Thank you, Jules.

good choice, Jules. Don't Stop the Music by Yarborough and Peoples. And this one is from Chelsea and Clay, who apparently are sitting on their balcony drinking coffee and listening to this show. They asked for this one.

0: Charlie Puth and Attention, and they sent me a selfie of them both drinking coffee on the balcony. So enjoy, guys. Great photo. And Loz, this is from the film A Star Is Born, with because there were three versions, weren't there? This is the one with Barbara Streisand and Kris Kristofferson, one of my favourite films. And Jules and Loz watched it last night. So this is from that.
1: Will you welcome, please, the Oreo.

Queen Bee, Barbra Streisand from the film A Star Is Born, or one of the films, I think it was in the 70s. We have June's request now for... there it is. We have June's request for Barbra Streisand and the Bee Gees and Immortality.

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8: This is your Sunday selection. We've got 35 minutes left together and plenty of requests to get through. And we've had lots of duets today. And here is another one. This is for Terry and Camille in Fuencarola.

Islands in the Stream, Dolly Parton and Kenny Rogers. Now, when I got mixed up with Celine Dion and Barbra Streisand, in my defence, although it's no excuse, I was just reading a WhatsApp that came in, and this is, I think, what threw me a little. So Leon Casares said, after hearing the Bee Gees and Barbra Streisand song earlier, which was before this, it reminded me of another great duet that they did. Please, can you play it? Yes, I can. It's called Guilty.

Olivia, Dean and Dive, that's for Chloe. Now, I'm not sure what your name is, but the last two digits of your phone number is 92 on the WhatsApp, and you have asked for Fleetwood Mac.

Fleetwood Mac. And you make loving fun. That is for whoever you are. Last two digits, 92. Now, apparently, Dan the White Van Man's sister is over on holiday, and she said we have very different music. So she has requested this, amazingly, by Sister Sledge.

Straw Down the White Man's Sister. I'm thinking of you. You need to give me your name. I can't just call you Down the White Man's Sister. So let me know, and I hope you have a wonderful holiday. The White family have gone for a different one today. They said there's been some good oldies today, and we'd like another one.

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8: Let's get our last two songs in then. Mel in Malaga province said, "I heard you play one of your slow siesta songs on the Lifestyle Show, one by Swing Out Sister. Please, can you play it again?" Yes, I can.

sister. That is almost it for me for today. Sorry, that was for Mel in Malaga province. I had the last request said, please, can you play this? Sorry, I'm trying to rush so I don't miss all the record. This is for our niece, Tori. We're on our way to celebrate her getting into university. Please, can you play this song, Love Sue, Auntie Sue and Craig? So, Tori, congratulations. This one's for you. Apparently they used to call you Tiny Dancer when you were little. Have a great Sunday afternoon.

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5: BBC News with Danielle Yawovetska. The Houthis in Yemen have carried out a drone attack on a Saudi refinery on the Red Sea coast. The Iranian-backed group said the strike on Aramco's refinery in Jizan was in response to Saudi cross-border incursions. The Houthis say they also used ballistic missiles and drones to target Saudi forces in the Yemeni city of Mocha, further down the coast. Here's Sasha Schlichter.
6: A spokesman for the Iran-backed Houthis said they used a drone to hit Saudi Aramco's refinery in Jizan, just across the border. He said it was in response to Saudi cross-border drone incursions. Jizan is a giant facility, processing 400,000 barrels of crude daily, but has been shut for 2 weeks now after a previous Houthi attack. A four-year truce in Yemen's civil war, which Saudi Arabia entered more than a decade ago, collapsed last month with the Houthis announcing a maritime blockade of their northern neighbor and hitting Saudi tankers in the Red Sea. That's added to pressure on global energy supplies and given Iran more leverage in any negotiations with America.
5: A jet carrying the suspected Irish crime boss Daniel Kinahan is expected to land in Dublin later today following his extradition from the UAE. The businessman and boxing promoter is accused of being a senior figure in the Kinahan organised crime cartel involved in international drug trafficking and firearms offences. The US government imposed sanctions on Kinahan in 2022 and has described the cartel as one of the most dangerous in the world. Chris Page is in Dublin.
7: The US government imposed sanctions on Daniel Kinahan in April 2022 after he and other members of his family were identified as leaders of the Kinahan organised crime cartel. Now, Daniel Kinahan's lawyer has previously told Panorama, the BBC's investigative television series, that Daniel Kinahan has no criminal record or convictions and that allegations about him being a crime boss are false and have no evidential basis.
5: More than 20,000 people have been told to leave for safer areas in the western Canadian province of British Columbia as emergency firefighters battle numerous wildfires. The heavily forested province now has more than 100 fires burning. Canada's Minister of Forests, Ravi Palmer, explained how the state of emergency can help the situation.
8: The provincial state of emergency provides the government of British Columbia with extraordinary powers to be able to put travel restrictions in place into areas like Summerland, British Columbia, the ability to be able to procure more resources in the form of property, to be able to fight fires, and also placement of evacuees, given that we have now about 20,000 British Columbians that have been placed outside of their communities.
5: You're listening to the latest world news from the BBC.
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1: Welcome to this week's Book Show. We start by looking at the bestseller lists on Amazon.co.uk and the Sunday Times, the oldest and most influential book sales chart in the UK. Then we'll be chatting to Jane Corry. She started her career in women's magazines whilst writing romantic fiction. Her marriage ended on the same week as her long-term column came to an end, and through financial necessity, she applied for the post of writer-in-residence at a high-security male prison, a role which she came to relish despite the fears that came with it. The experience helped inspire many of her bestsellers. Her latest novel, My Sister's Secret, is a gripping and emotional suspense about two sisters and the dark past that binds them. We're also chatting to Mark Billingham. He has twice won the Theakston Old Peculiar Award for Crime Novel of the Year and was recently awarded the Crime Writers Association Diamond Dagger for an outstanding lifetime contribution to the genre. His novels have sold in excess of 6.5 million copies. Two TV series have been made about his books, including Thorn, starring David Morrissey. The Shadow Step is his latest D.S. Declan Miller novel. And we're chatting to Alison France, who grew up on the Isle of Man and trained as a lawyer. In the early 2000s, she moved to Spain, which reignited her passion for writing and inspired her to finish a book she started writing over 30 years ago. When the Tide Turns is a story of belonging, womanhood, and the cost of reinvention, touching on family, friendship, and the nature of platonic love. And that's just the first hour. In the second hour, we're chatting to Ed Needham for the last time, Amelia Tate, Mark Heidenstam, and David Spear.
0: The Book Show, presented by Hannah Murray.

begins. Welcome to this week's book show. As always, we start by looking at the Sunday Times bestseller list, the oldest and most influential book sales chart in the UK. This is the one that every author wants to be on, as it's the most accurate estimation of book sales in the country. Homer, thanks to Christopher Nolan's cinematic adaptation of The Odyssey, has had his first chart listing in the Sunday Times. This must be a record, having initially been written as a poem around 2,700 years ago. Congratulations, Homer. Sadly, he's not around to see it. It was also a good week for Rebecca Perry. Her debut, May We Feed the King, burst into the charts after winning the Waterstones Debut Fiction Prize. On Tuesday, it was also longlisted for the 2026 Booker Prize. So let's start with general hardbacks. There are just two new entries this week. Number one is still London Falling by Patrick Radden Keefe. Number two is a new entry called Lost Until Love by Olivia Bowen. It is by the Love Island TV star, talking about her experiences during and after the show. Then we have Regime Change by Maggie Haberman and Jonathan Swan. Number four is The Land and Its People by David Sedaris. Number five, The Let Them Theory by Mel Robbins. Number six is The Book of Birds by Robert McFarlane. Number seven, To the Women by Donna Ashworth. Number eight is The Little Things in Life by Catherine Hapke and Mike Wall. Number nine is Always Remember by Charlie Mackesy. And number 10 is the other new entry, Don't Believe Everything You Think by Joseph Newgen, How to Overcome Anxiety and Self-Doubt. Looking at fiction hardbacks, four new entries this week. Number one is Yesteryear by Caro Claire Burke. Number two is Land by Maggie O'Farrell. Number three is Getting Away with Murder by Shari LaPena. Number four is It Could Have Been Her by Lisa Jewell. Number five is the new entry called May We Feed the King by Rebecca Perry. A curator becomes fascinated by the past reign of an almost forgotten king. Number six, The Things We Never Say by Elizabeth Strout. Number seven is Prince of Swords by Elisa Kova. In Hiding, A Secretive Order May Be Clara's Salvation. This is the sequel to Arcana Academy. Number eight is The Odyssey by Homer. Greek hero Odysseus tumultuous his journey home to Ithaca after the Trojan War. Number nine is Duskbound by Bree Greenwich and Parker Lennox. And number 10 is the other new entry, The Tapestry of Fate by Shannon Chakraborty. This is the sequel to The Adventures of Amina al-Sarifi. Moving on to Amazon.co.uk, the top 10 bestsellers.

0: Oscars this week. Number one is The Names by Florence Knapp. Number two is Oh Dear, Look What I Got. This was a recent winner at the British Book Awards by Michael Rosen. Number three is The Correspondent by Virginia Evans. Number four, Threshing Day by Rebecca Yarros. Number five is Yesteryear by Caro Claire Burke. Number six, The Wedding People by Alison Espach. Number seven, It's Not What You Think by Claire McIntosh. Number eight is Never Lie by Frieda McFadden. Number nine, Guess How Much I Love You by Sam McBratney. And number 10, Sticker Dolly Dressing K-pop by Leslie Sims.
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0: Joining us on the line now is Jane Corry. She started her career in women's magazines while writing romantic fiction. Her first marriage ended on the same week that a long-term column came to an end, and through financial necessity, she applied for the post of writer-in-residence at a high-security male prison, a role which she came to relish despite the fears that came with it. The experience helped inspire many of her bestsellers, including her breakout Sunday Times bestseller, My Husband Wife. She's back with us on The Book Show to talk about her latest novel, My Sister's Secret. It's a gripping and emotional suspense about two sisters and the dark past that binds them. It's set between London and Devon. Welcome to The Book Show, Jane.
6: Thank you for having me back.
0: Oh, it's lovely to have you back with us. So this is exciting then, new book talking about sisters. Why did you want to look at the relationship of sisters?
6: Well, I've always thought they were a special relationship. I have a much younger sister. She's 7 years younger. And we are very close. But I have to say that there are always times when you're sisters when you don't always see eye to eye. And I think that's something that I wanted to work through, especially perhaps when your sisters and your parents have passed away and you are the only ones that remember what your family was like.
0: Yes, interesting. Family relationships are fascinating, aren't they? And the point is everybody's a different, you know, each sister relationship is very, very different.
6: It is. And I love writing about families and also what can happen to families that they don't expect. So as you've described, I worked in a prison. And one of the things that struck me was when there were family and friends days, and many of my prisoner students would invite me to meet their families. And quite often, I was really surprised. I had this idea of what a prisoner's family looked like. And I found that wasn't the case, and that many families lived under what was called the silent sentence, which is the horror of the fact that someone that they loved had committed a terrible crime and ruined somebody's life, possibly. And so so that's just what I always start off with, a family theme. And I am also interested in mental health, and I wanted to know what might happen if two sisters who had very little in common suddenly came across something big that happened in their family, which flipped

0: own three children that my parenting relaxed more as they got as the more children I had, and I can see how that can happen. But it does sometimes create a certain jealousy in one of those sisters, either older or younger, even if there isn't a gap, if one is allowed to do something that the other isn't. And that's the case with Rosie and Amy. So Rosie feels that Amy can get away with anything, and Rosie feels that people have been a bit harsher with her. But also, Amy's a difficult sister. She isn't an easy one to get on with. And Rosie finds that difficult. Amy would say that Rosie isn't easy to get on with. And then when this big thing happens in their family, they meet James, who is a very dashing psychiatrist. And without giving, again, too much away, they both fall for him. So what happens when two sisters fall for the same man? I mean, that's a biggie, and it has happened.
1: Yes, gosh, complicated, I can imagine. So did the sisters, until this point at least, are they fairly close?
0: I wouldn't say they were that close until that point, actually. I would say they were brought together by it, and they each secret, promising to keep a secret, despite the fact that they haven't really got on. And that's what seems to have struck a nerve in my readers, because I was lucky enough to get to number 10 of the top 10 Sunday Times and Amazing. UK paperbacks 2 weeks ago. And a lot of people sent me messages saying that they loved reading a book about sisters because it evoked some of the emotions they'd felt over the years.
1: Yeah, I can see why. So do you have a lot of planning with your books? Do you like to know where you're going, and would you know with each chapter and the ending and all that kind of thing?
0: I don't know it in that amount of detail, although I do try to give a fairly constructed outline to my editor. The way it happens for me is that an idea will fall into my head, like sisters. You know, I wanted to write something about sisters. I will let it cook, almost, as it were, in my head. I'll try not to pay too much attention to it, because I know it will unfold in my mind over the hours, over the days and the weeks. And I'll keep adding little bits to it. So I constantly make notes on my phone when I'm walking along to remind myself. I swim in the sea a lot, and I get lots of ideas when I'm there. It's something to do with the brain switching off and then allowing other bits to come in. So that's really important to me. And I have to remember those ideas, which I often do in the form of a cartoon. So if I have a plot line where, I don't know, the sisters go on holiday together, for example, which they don't in this, but if they did, I might imagine a great big cartoon with two suitcases at an airport. And I think that's really important, because it helps me remember things. Then I will do, as I said, I'll write a fairly detailed plot outline for my editor, on with the proviso that I can change it as I write. From the publisher's point of view, my publishers like a fairly detailed outline. We have to discuss the fact that the artistic process, I don't like the word process, but the artistic way of doing it is that, for me, is that the plot grows as I write it, almost as though I'm reading another person's book. It's difficult to describe, but it comes into my head. But it's a bit like an artist. You wouldn't say to commission an artist to, say, paint a picture of the sea and say, I want blue first, green first, green, you know, yellow first. You know, it emerges, it grows. And normally about halfway through, I'll get this idea for the ending. And it's wonderful when that happens. It just kind of drops through into my head. It's very exciting.
1: Oh, nice. And do you have certain times of the day where you prefer to write?
0: Definitely. So morning. Morning is my best time. I've always been a morning bird, and I like to get up early. I quite often wake naturally at about 5, and then I might nip up to my desk. I write on a very old desk that belonged to my grandfather, who I didn't know, he died before I was born, and he went to sea at 15, and I think he's passed his love of the sea on to me. So I write on this very old desk, which, you know, it's not valuable in any way except to me, because I know he sat at it. And then I will swim, and then I'll have breakfast with my husband, and then I'll start writing again at about 9:30 through to lunchtime. That's my best time. Sometimes I'll go back in the evening to jot down a few more bits. And there is a lot of admin to do as a writer as well. So I try

0: to save that for the end of the day so that I have part of the afternoon free.
1: Yeah, nice. So you feel like you have a bit of a routine.
0: Oh, it's very, very much so. I do need a routine. But when I was on my own and I was working at the prison at the same time, I was also tutoring at Oxford University. I was writing romantic novels and I had to move my time around so that I could slot in those romantic novels in between the day jobs, as it were. And I've made myself write late at night because otherwise there wouldn't have been any other way of doing it. And I did. So I think you needs must. But at the same point, I feel that if I have a choice, which I'm lucky enough to have now, I prefer the morning time.
1: Yeah. And what made you go from writing romantic novels to more suspense and psychological thrillers?
0: Well, that was necessity as well. So I'd had published about 9 romantic novels by 2 different mainstream publishers. It was at a time when supermarkets, who are an enormous market now, very important, were just beginning to become important as markets. And my romantic novels hadn't sold into supermarkets. So I got taken out to lunch and told very kindly that I'm afraid I wouldn't be published by them again, which was absolute. Oh, I was so upset because I thought my writing career was over. And then a great friend of mine called Betty Schwartz, who used to look after the slush pile for a big publisher and has remained a friend ever since, said to me, "Well, Jane, why don't you write crime?" And I'd always seen that as procedural police crime. Mm. And I said, "Oh, I don't know anything about crime, Betty." And she said, "But Jane, you've just been working in a prison." And I thought, well, the only thing that, you know, I didn't obviously couldn't write about what I'd seen, but I had smelt prison. I'd felt the atmosphere. And when you're writing a book, that's really important. And as I said at the beginning of this interview, I really am interested in families. So I started writing about families who were unexpectedly taken apart, adrift, unexpectedly shattered because something had happened in their lives which referred to crime. It might be that somebody in their family tragically had been hurt or that someone in their family had committed that hurt. And that's what started my books out. But they're not bloody and gory, not on the whole. They're much more about family reactions to things. Mm. And so there's a lot of warmth and love.
1: Yeah. Gosh, it must have been so eye-opening working in that prison, was it?
0: It was. Yes, it was very eye-opening. I mean, when you were there, you didn't want to do anything else. And when you weren't there on the 3 days a week, I wasn't there, I didn't want to go back in because it was one of those things where helped people trying to forget what they had done, because the whole purpose of helping them, also it was explained to me, was that if they were able to write or talk about the things that they had done, it would make them face their crimes, which was something that many people weren't able to do apparently, and that would lead to them making a better life and not committing crimes again, which is actually important for society. And when I left it, I became a judge for something called the Kessler Awards in London, where men and women submit fiction and nonfiction. And I became one of their fiction judges. I did that for 10 years every year as a voluntary thing.
1: Amazing. And I suppose it was difficult, particularly at the beginning or maybe the whole time, to not judge these people, not automatically feel a certain way about them because of what they've done, which obviously would be really easy to do.
0: Yes, very, very much so. I thought before I took the job that I would need to look up their names so that I knew what I was facing. I soon realised when I got there that I didn't want to do that because I don't think I could have held workshops or one-to-ones or the other things that I did, knowing what they did. And occasionally I broke that rule. So there was one time when a man kept following me around asking me for help with his novel, and I looked him up and I just found that the crime was too ghastly for me to really be not close to him but to be with him unsupervised. So I wasn't supervised, which I was slightly surprised about, to be honest. I was only supervised when I got outside speakers in, like Colin Dexter, whom I knew very well. He very kindly came in to give a talk, and we did have prison guards there, but I did not have a prison guard during my workshops or even

0: my one-to-one writing feedbacks, all I had round my waist was a whistle and the keys to the two individual wings. So I felt that this was something that would trouble me if I thought about it too much. There was always a staff officer at the end of the wing. There were also alarm buttons on the wall, providing one could get to them if there was a problem. I never had to test that. But these are all things that I had to really just to accept, because otherwise I wasn't going to be able to pay my mortgage. At the same time, I really felt that I was filling a vacation, partly because perhaps I was quite sheltered. You know, I'd come from a nice house. I'd come from a middle-class family. Yeah, what happened behind bars. And it was a real eye-opener.
1: Gosh, so interesting. And why did you start?
0: Well, I joke that I said yes to two men in 1 month, in that my contract was for 2 years in the prison. And the governor asked if I'd stay on for three, and somebody I'd known for many years asked if I'd marry him. And I said yes. And so I commuted actually from where my husband was to the prison. And so I stayed on an extra year. But I felt after 3 years that was enough. It would be very easy to stay there forever, I felt. And I didn't think that was for me anymore.
1: No, fair enough. But yes, amazing that it's inspired these new books and given you a whole... Yeah.
0: Oh, yes, I'm very lucky, yes.
1: Yes, love that. Well, if people want to get a copy of My Sister's Secret, it's out now. It's available on our website, tre.radio, and it's by Jane Corrie, who we've been chatting with today. Jane, thank you so much for joining us.
0: May I just mention one other quick thing? I go to Spain quite a lot, and there's a wonderful charity called Age in Spain, which provides help to people if they want to know anything at all. If they want a friendship line, there's a friendship line, so if they want a friend, they can ring that. It's a really very good charity to belong to, very helpful. And it's called ageinspain.org. And if your listeners want to log into that, they will find all kinds of help on navigating life in Spain.
1: Fantastic. Brilliant. Thank you, Jane, so much.
0: Thank you.
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1: Joining us on the line now is Mark Billingham. He's twice won the Theakston Old Peculiar Award for Crime Novel of the Year. And in 2026, he was awarded the Crime Writers Association Diamond Dagger for an outstanding lifetime contribution to the genre. His novels have now sold in excess of 6.5 million copies. He's had 25 Sunday Times bestsellers, every one of his titles, and has spent well over 150 weeks in the top 10. Two TV series have been made of his books, Thorn by Sky, starring David Morrissey, and In the Dark by the BBC. And a third series is currently in development. He's back with us on The Book Show to talk about his latest novel, The Shadow Step. Welcome to The Book Show, Mark.
5: Thank you for having me.
1: Oh, it's great to have you with us. How does it feel listening to all that? Are you like, wow, that's me?
5: feels like you're talking about somebody else. It's great. I mean, it's, you know, what's not to like? I don't quite hold with being blasé about these things. That's, you know, if those things don't matter, no, it's everyone before, and you want that to do as well as possible. And if people like it, it's great, you know.
1: Yeah. And when you first started writing, like some 25 years ago, shall we say, did you ever imagine that you'd be still writing and doing well these years later?
5: No, of course not. You just think about that first book and, you know, you're so absurdly grateful to get a book deal at all and to write a book that you know is going to be published. You can't really think beyond that, especially when it turns into a long-running series. You know, you don't know that at the beginning. You're just writing about this character and seeing how it goes. So, yeah, it's terrific. It all makes me feel hugely old, of course, but, you know...
1: And your main character that you create

0: did back then was Tom Thorne. So is he still going?
1: He's still going. I mean, at the end of the last Tom Thorne book, which is called What the Night Brings, which came out last year, I've left him in a strange place. And lots of people are going, oh, is there going to be more Thorne? And the best I can say to them is, I think so, but I'm not sure when. Yes. That's 19 Thorne books, and 19 is a horrible number. So, you know, at some point in the future, it'd be good to make it 20.
0: Yeah, for sure. So let's talk about this one then, The Shadow Step. Who's your main character for this?
1: Well, my main character is another detective, but a very different kind of detective, called Declan Miller, who lives and works in Blackpool in Lancashire. And they're very different books. I hit pause on the Thorne books a couple of years ago to try and write something different because, well, firstly, you've got to. You can't keep writing the same thing. And a little voice in my head was telling me to write something that was slightly more comedic. I come from a comedy background. I used to be a stand-up, and my first instinct is usually comedic. You know, somebody tells me a horrible story and I'm just thinking, where's the joke? Where's the gag? So I wanted to write something where sort of jokes were front and center, because I firmly believe that humor and seriousness are not mutually exclusive. So I'm still writing about death and grief, especially grief in Miller's case, and pain and loss, but through a more kind of humorous prism. So yeah, the books are rather lighter than the Thorne books.
0: Yeah, and it's nice. I think we need a bit of humour in what's going on in the world at the moment.
1: God, of course we do. I mean, the point is, any book without humour is not true to life. Any book that doesn't have humour in it, I can't read one. I certainly couldn't write one, because that's not a reflection of life. Life is horrible and unbearably bleak, but it's also hilariously funny. And those things are often happening at the same time, you know?
0: Yeah. So why did you want to set it in Blackpool?
1: Well, I'd been approached a few years earlier to write an original detective drama for TV, and I decided to set that in Blackpool. I wanted somewhere that wasn't London. I wanted the north. I wanted the coast. I wanted big skies and sea. So I picked Blackpool. I mean, that television project never happened, but, I took the character away after developing him for a year and started writing the books instead. And I'm really glad I picked Blackpool. It's a fascinating place to write about. I mean, you know, it's got all the Pleasure Beach is still the biggest tourist attraction in the country, but it also has the worst heroin problem in Europe. It also has, you know, more children in care per capita than anywhere else in the country. And yet it's crammed with tourists, and there's all this kind of slightly seedy glamour. You know, it has all the tourist stuff, and of course it has the ballroom dancing, which is important in Miller's case, because he's not just a detective. He happens to be a pretty nifty ballroom dancer.
0: Ah, interesting.
1: Oh, yeah.
0: So when you're writing about crime and police and things like that, you've obviously done a lot of research over the years. It's important that you know what you're talking about, I guess.
1: Well, I do a lot less than I used to, Hannah, if I'm honest. I mean, I used to be crazy about it because you're determined to get everything right to avoid those letters and emails going, oh, you know, my enjoyment of your book was spoiled by the fact that, you know, you've got some fact wrong. But, you know, it doesn't matter. I've kind of come to the conclusion that you need to find out the stuff you need to find out. That's all. Because if you spend months researching, you know, all sorts of stuff, you're then tempted to put it into the book and you crowbar it in, quite often at the expense of the narrative. So it's often best counterintuitively to do the research afterwards, because by then you know what it is you need to know. You know, you don't just find out all sorts of stuff that's extraneous to the story. Yeah. I do a lot less research than I used to.
0: And do you find it important with your books to plan ahead? Do you need to know what's happening before it happens?
1: No, I've never really been a planner. I always have an opening at the end of which there are questions. You know, who are these people? Why are they doing these things? And I will find out the answers to those questions at the same time as the reader does, at the same time as Miller does. I mean, The Shadow Step is a case in point. It's the third Miller book, and it starts with an incident based on something that happened to me. We have a lovely little sausage dog called Ruby, and she's a bit wobbly because she had a back operation. So she's a bit of a wobbly little dog, but she's gorgeous. And we were taking her for a walk in the park, and she got attacked by two big XL bullies.
0: Oh, no.
1: These big, huge dogs. I know. It was horrible. They picked her up. They were shaking her about.
0: Oh, God.
1: We managed to get her off these dogs, which was fairly horrendous. And then the owner of these brutes just came sauntering over like nothing had happened and went, what? And I went, put your dogs on a lead, mate. At which point he threatened to stab me.
0: Oh, my goodness. What the hell?
1: I know. So you do what you do in those situations, and we back away very carefully, and we called the police, and that was that incident. Then I decided I was going to use that for the opening of the Shadow Step. But when I wrote that scene, it ended rather differently than it did in real life. And nasty little sod with the big dogs ends up dead in the lake. So, you know, you get your own back in fiction.
0: Like it. And was your dog okay?
1: Oh, no, she's absolutely fine. But her fictional counterpart is a real star in this book.
0: Oh, lovely. And so you said this is book three in the series. So do you know how many more there's going to be, or do you just take it as it comes?
1: No, I kind of take it as it comes. I mean, I never thought there'd be 19 Tom Thorne novels, so heaven knows how many Declan Miller books there'll be. All I can tell you is I love writing about him. I love it. I mean, Miller is a man who is he's grief-stricken. I mean, he's gone back to work arguably too early after the death of his wife, the murder of his wife, who was also a copper. And what grief has done to him has turned him into a character that just doesn't care sets what he says. I mean, he's still a great detective, and he's teamed up with this fabulous partner called Sarah Zhu, who he calls Posh, and they're a really good double act, because he will just make a joke at the drop of a hat, and she doesn't do jokes. You know, at one point in one of the books, he says, knock, knock. And she says, I refuse to open the door. There are jokes in the Thorne books, but they're kind of, it's sort of gallows humor. It's dark humor. Whereas with Miller, if a joke pops into my head, it comes out of Miller's mouth. It doesn't matter what the situation is. And it just means he's fantastic fun to write. I just love writing the Miller books.
0: Yeah, brilliant. And I noticed you had some fabulous quotes for the book, or for your writing in general, the likes of Richard Osman, Ian Rankin, Michael Connelly. It must be amazing to have other people in the industry loving your work.
1: Yeah, and they're quite cheap. I mean, I didn't have to pay any of those people very much. No, I mean, it is a very, it's such a cliche, but the crime fiction community is a hugely supportive one. And you end up with people. I mean, it's funny you mention Ian Rankin. He's someone who 27 years ago I was interviewing, you know, when I was reviewing crime novels and writing about crime fiction. I remember going along to his publisher, nervous as a kitten, to interview him, and now he's a mate. It's weird how that stuff happens. But the crime fiction community is very welcoming. People have said very nice things. Thank heavens. I mean, you know, some people have said very horrible things, but you don't tend to put that on the front cover of the book.
0: No, fair enough.
1: Absolute rubbish, you know, Sunday Times.
0: Yes. Oh, dear. I mentioned in the introduction that a third series is currently in development. Can you talk about that or not really?
1: Well, there are all sorts of things in development, Hannah. That's the way it works. Stuff gets optioned. I mean, I currently have a standalone book that I wrote a few years ago called Rabbit Hole, which is in development for a movie. I've got a book called Rush of Blood, which is another standalone book, which is in development. And I have just sold Declan Miller. But, you know, I don't believe these things are ever going to happen until you're standing on a set and somebody's shouting action. You know, you get very excited and they take you for some nice lunches. But you know, and it's a little bit of free money. But you don't really think it's going to happen until it happens. Hopefully one of them will. Hopefully. Yeah. I'd love to see Miller. I'd love to see Miller on the screen. And he's with the Miller books are with a fantastic production company. So I'm hopeful, but we shall see.
0: And do you ever get involved with any of the casting or anything like that? I mean, it must be very strange seeing the characters that you've created portrayed on screen, whether that's someone you imagine or not.
1: Yes, it is. I mean, I was very lucky with the Thorne books because I wanted the actor David Morrissey and I got him. Was just brilliant. That was just brilliant. All you want is a good actor. I've never had a very clear visual sense of the characters. I don't describe them. I never described Thorne. I've never described Miller. That's for the readers. You know, that the reader puts the flesh on the bone. It's up to them. I'd love to get a fantastic actor. I try to get a little bit involved, but not too involved because, you know, I've got books to write and that's somebody else's job to write the screenplay and to do the casting. I get consulted. They send me scripts. They ask me what they think about stuff. But at the end of the day, they can just completely ignore me because it's their project now, not mine.
0: Yeah, fair enough. Well, if people want to get a copy of The Shadow Step, it's out now. It's available on our website, tre.radio, and it's by Mark Billingham, who

0: we've been chatting with today. Mark, thanks so much for joining us.
1: Oh, pleasure. Thanks so much, Hannah.
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0: Joining us on the line now is Alison France. She grew up in the Isle of Man and trained as a lawyer. In the early 2000s, she moved to live in Spain, which reignited her passion for writing about place, people and relationships, and inspired her to finish a book she started writing over 30 years ago. Alison now lives between Spain and the Isle of Man. On the Book Show to talk about her novel When the Tide Turns. It's a story of belonging, womanhood and the cost of reinvention. Welcome to the Book Show, Alison.
10: Thank you, Hannah. Love to be here.
0: That's great to have you with us. So is this the book that you started writing 30 odd years ago?
10: It is, but in one way it is, but in another way it's very different. It's changed quite a lot as I've gone along the way. The one thing that hasn't changed much is the ending. I always sort of had an ending in my head, but the substance of the book's changed quite considerably.
0: Oh, interesting. So when you first started writing it then, what vision did you have then, and how has that changed?
10: At the ending, the main character was always going to end up sort of...
0: Tell us the ending.
10: Sorry, yeah, it's probably not a spoiler. In a solitary fashion is the way I can put it best without any spoilers. It's... It was more leading to that sort of feeling, and it changed a lot along the way, and how she came to end up as she did changed quite a lot along the way. But somehow I just had this picture, and this isn't a spoiler because this is not how the book ends, but of her walking alone along the beach. So quite interesting, given that I sort of live on two islands and I've always been surrounded by beaches.
0: Yeah. So tell us about her in the book.
10: Okay, so we've got a character that's she has not quite how she presents to be to the world outside. Appears a lot more confident than she really is underneath. Has sort of lived her life and finds herself in a situation where she feels her only option is to just walk away. And that's basically what she does. And then the book tells the tale of how she came to walk away, what she does afterwards, and where she ends up in the end and where it takes her.
0: And this is Alex?
10: This is Alex, yes.
0: As a person?
10: She's probably, I guess, a bit of a mystery to her friends. She's probably presents as one thing but is really another inside. And I think has always sort of felt misunderstood, shall we say. But she's sort of lived the life that she thinks she should have led, and has got into a marriage that perhaps was based upon who she presents as rather than who she really is. Mm. And yeah, it's the tale of how that happens, how that can happen, what she does, where it leads her.
0: Okay. And was there a particular inspiration, something that happened in your life that made you want to tell this story?
10: It's a mix of things, really. I think I grew up in quite a working class background on the Isle of Man. Was the first in my family first to go to university. I was probably the first to get any O-levels, as they were in those days, and first to get an education. So I always felt quite a bit like I didn't really fit in. I sort of stopped fitting in with the people I grew up with because you struggle to understand each other's lives. But then you move into another world. I became a lawyer, and I never quite fitted in there because of my working class background, or in my head I didn't anyway. I always felt like I had to put on a role, if you like. And then moving to Spain, I speak fluent Spanish and tried to integrate as much as possible. But you'll probably know yourself, you when you're a foreigner, you never quite fit in, even though you have really good friends and you end up being neither one thing.

0: or the other. I think it was a lot. It was looking at those experiences that made me want to write about us being more than, I think we're all more than one person, but I think you particularly feel it when you move somewhere to a different culture and things like that.
1: Yeah. So tell us about the other character, Sandy.
0: So Sandy is, she's someone who's grown up with different group of friends, very different sort of experience to what we see Alex experiencing. And it's really her, the tale of what her early life experiences were and how she manifested in the world.
1: So how
0: it's a bit difficult to say too much without giving any spoilers about how the two characters are linked.
1: Okay.
0: I'm having to sort of tiptoe around spoilers, really.
1: Yeah. So how long has it taken you to write then, when you first started then, over the course of 30 years? Presumably you weren't writing every day, so.
0: No. There was a huge, huge gap, really. I started it a long, long time ago when I was still working and living at that time on the Wirral in Merseyside and working there. Started writing there, always sort of dabbled a little bit with it, and then it just went by the wayside when I became so busy at work and family work and all that kind of thing. But it always sat there in the background. I'd go back and have a period where I'd sort of dabble a little bit or add a few bits to it. But then eventually last year I finished with the work I was doing. I worked remotely over here once I'd moved over here and decided I was just going to take a few months and I was going to finish it. And so I sat down and I spent 3 months literally flat out working on it and getting it finished getting the manuscript finished.
1: Yeah. And did you enjoy those 3 months?
0: I loved it. Absolutely loved it. It felt like I was really able to get my teeth into it properly. And it was very easy to just get my head into it. The characters started sort of speaking for themselves and that sort of thing. So yeah, that was really good.
1: So has it made you want to write more?
0: Yeah. I've already started my next book. Although it's sort of gone on hold with all the publicity and the publishing stuff that goes along with this one, but I'm already quite a few chapters into the next book, so I'm loving it.
1: Great. And where is this one set when the tide turns?
0: This one's set between Majorca and the Isle of Man. I particularly like the contrast of the two islands, really. I've always sort of half jokingly called them my two islands, just one with a bit more sun than the other. There are a lot of similarities between the two, but probably also similarities between most islands, but these two, both mountainous, both got the sea, sort of the comparisons between the two places, how similar and how different they can be.
1: Yeah. So it helps that you know the both places really well.
0: It does. It helps enormously. Yeah. Yeah. Mm.
1: And where does the title come from, When the Tide Turns?
0: It took a long time for that one, actually. I had a working title. I called it Looking Up for a long time, which sounds a bit odd, but it that came from me realizing, walking down a street one day and realizing how much there is in buildings above the high street level, shall we say. We often see beautiful buildings. And also the book was supposed to be a little bit hopeful, shall we say, at the end, the things looking up. So I used that title for a long, long time. And then near the end, the cover basically is based on a watercolour. I do a bit of painting as well of mine. And the people at the publishers slightly jazzed it up a bit. And just all of a sudden, When the Tide Turned, just popped into my head from nowhere right at the last minute. Again, fitted with the island theme and the seaside theme and things like that.
1: Yeah, nice. Well, if people want to get a copy of When the Tide Turns, it's out now. It's available on our website, tre.radio, and it's by Alison France, who we've been chatting with. Alison, thanks so much for joining us.
0: That's lovely. You're very welcome and lovely to have been here.
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5: Why, after so long, Pamela Barnett. The hot summer light struggled to penetrate the shabby, dirty curtains now drawn across the window in the cheap hotel room. Overhead, a fan padded the hot, still air above the unconscious figure, sprawled on the crumpled sheets on the bed. Empty whiskey bottles littered the floor, filling the air with the stench of stale alcohol. A smashed cell phone lay on the table next to the bed. David had no desire ever to hear his controller's voice again. He had arrived in Israel many years ago as a 16-year-old boy, the only survivor in his family. The rest had disappeared into concentration camps, never to be seen again. Realizing the danger to a Jewish family during the war, his mother had sent him away from Paris to the country to live with a Christian friend. She had hidden him in her cellar until the war was over. At 16, he had decided he wanted to move to Israel. "It is where I belong," he had told his mother's friend. 2 years passed quickly, and at 18 he joined the army. His commanders quickly noticed that he was focused and calm under fire and passionate in shooting the enemy with extraordinary accuracy. The invitation to join Mossad and train as an assassin came as a surprise. "We have been watching you," he was told, "and we need men like you. There are many enemies of Israel, and many of the worst are still free. We will continue to find where they are and kill them." David stirred. His head was pounding and he felt terribly ill. The bed stank of stale sweat. He rolled over and vomited violently. The endless killing over the years hadn't bothered him. Weren't these the bastards who had killed his family? He liked it when the worst cowered and pleaded for their lives, fleeing to other rooms where he ruthlessly hunted them down and shot them. He always confronted his prey, never shooting them in the back or on a darkened street. "You are SS General Hans von Fleischhauff, aren't you?" The answer was always the same. He must be mistaken. But he wasn't, because he always did his homework efficiently and thoroughly. David struggled to sit up, and the feeling of disgust with himself overwhelmed him. He was 40 and had been doing this filthy job for 20 years. It was his last kill that haunted him. He had been sent to Paris to kill an SS officer. It was a different Paris now. The sidewalk cafes were full of people sipping wine and talking, and the markets brimmed with food. He delayed his mission to have dinner at a bistro. So much time had gone by since he had been in Paris. On a whim, he took a taxi to his old home. The shabby block of apartments was still there, with children playing outside. He stood and watched for a while, then turned abruptly and walked away towards his destination. The light was on in the second floor apartment, and he could see a man moving past the window. He entered the darkened hall silently and slowly climbed the stone stairs, gun in hand. An old man answered the door. He didn't run away when he saw the gun, but asked, "Why now? Why now, after so long?" David looked over the old man's shoulder and saw a grey-haired woman in a wheelchair. The old man sensed where he was looking. "If you must do this," he said wearily, "let me close the door so that she doesn't see." With one shot, the old man lay dead. David gazed at the bottles on the floor, then staggered to the bathroom and gazed at the bleary, unshaven face. "I can't do this anymore. I just can't." He realized he was crying because of the futility of it all.
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1: News with Danielle Yaovietska. The Iran-backed Houthis in Yemen have carried out two major attacks on Saudi targets. One was a huge oil refinery, while the other a military contingent inside Yemen itself. Here's our global affairs reporter Sasha Schlichter.
2: The Houthis say they used a drone to hit Saudi Aramco's refinery in Jizan, just across the border, in response to Saudi cross-border drone incursions. It's the second time in as many weeks that the giant facility was targeted. The second attack seems even more ambitious. The Houthis claim to have used multiple ballistic missiles and drones to target Saudi forces and weapons depots in the port city of Mocha, further down the Red Sea coast. Local residents reported hearing loud blasts. The current escalation comes 2 days after Saudi Arabia, Turkey and Pakistan signed a joint defence agreement, committing all three to defending each other if attacked.
1: The Israeli Prime Minister has dismissed a US peace plan for Gaza that had been hailed by President Trump. Benjamin Netanyahu said Israel rejected the 15-point document, adding that the IDF would not withdraw from Gaza until Hamas was genuinely disarmed. The development comes after Donald Trump announced last month that Hamas had agreed to disarm if Israel pulled out of Gaza. The Irish suspected crime boss Daniel Kinahan is on his way to Dublin after being extradited from Dubai. He's under heavy police guard aboard an Irish military jet. Our Ireland correspondent Chris Page reports from Dublin.
3: Daniel Kinahan was arrested in Dubai in April. He had lived in the United Arab Emirates for several years. For the last 4 months, there's been a legal process in which Daniel Kinahan has tried to prevent his extradition. But that's now finished. The Irish government jet landed in Dubai yesterday and is now returning to Ireland with a suspected crime boss on board. Daniel Kinahan's expected to be charged with directing a criminal organisation as soon as he arrives. The Irish Prison Service has bought a bulletin bomb-proof van which can be used to escort prisoners who are considered as being high risk.
1: Italian divers have discovered a Roman-era shipwreck off the coast of Sicily. Officials say measures will be taken to protect the site while it undergoes investigation. Mimi Swaby has the details.
4: The vessel, believed to be more than 2,000 years old, was found piled high with hundreds of well-preserved containers used in Roman times to transport goods, and most commonly, wine. Italy's culture minister said the wreck was one of the most important underwater archaeological discoveries of recent years. It was found by specialist police divers 46 metres deep after a tip-off from fishermen. Local media say the vessel is 21 metres long and 6 metres wide. The site will now undergo further documentation and investigation by experts to determine the nature of the wreck and learn more about its cargo.
1: World News from the BBC.
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1: Welcome to the second part of today's book show. In the first hour, we were chatting to Jane Corry, Mark Billingham and Alison France. In this hour, we're chatting to Ed Needham, the editor and publisher of Strong Words magazine. He's been a regular contributor to the book show for 6 years. Very sadly, this is his last regular chat with us, as he's sadly had to close the magazine. We have very much valued his contributions over the years and will miss him terribly. Amelia Tate is also with us. She built her career as a freelance journalist, exploring lifestyle, culture, humour and trend stories. In 2020, she was named one of Forbes' 30 Under 30 in Europe. Her first book for children, aged 8 to 12, is called Lily Trip, Diary of an Accidental Time Traveller. It was named as the Waterstones Book of the Month for June 2026. We're also chatting to Mark Heidenstam. He is the brother of the late David Heidenstam, who sadly passed away in 2024, a month short of his 80th birthday. It was David's wish that any money from his estate was spent on publicising and publishing his number one passion in life, his writing. Tales for My Dog is a collection of short stories about the human condition, and In the Beginning is a stage play about good versus evil. His brother Mark will be telling us all about them. And we're catching up with David Spear, who joined us on the book show a few years ago to talk about his book Our Man in Estepona. He's back on the show to talk about his new trilogy of novels.
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0: begins. Joining us on the line now is Ed Needham, the editor and publisher of Strong Words magazine, joining us once a month with some new book reviews, both fiction and non-fiction. Thanks for being with us, Ed.
1: My pleasure. Lovely to be with you.
0: So let's start with fiction, a book already doing very well in the bestseller charts. Lisa Jewell's It Could Have Been Her.
1: Yes, I really enjoyed this. So this is one of those crime novels where everything is a little vague. You know, you're not sure if there has been a crime. There's no official detective. You're not quite sure what you're supposed to be looking for as a reader, you know, which makes it all kind of exciting. You know, it's a little bit like you feel like you're being shown a magic trick a bit. You know, am I following the right thing here, or am I being sort of misdirected outrageously? So it starts off with a woman living, she's called Jane. She lives in the English countryside, and she lives in this huge house that she's inherited from her parents. She's there all on her own. And she's been married a couple of times to wealthy men, but they have gone and the money has kind of run out. And she's very much had a loose end, looking after her dogs and worrying about what she's going to be doing with this huge house and her life, when a stray dog suddenly appears. It's not one of hers. And it turns out that this dog had been staying with a teenager who had come to the area to prepare for some exams. She'd rented an Airbnb. But when Jane goes to the house where this girl had been staying, she finds the girl is missing. All her stuff is there, although there's a strange lack of textbooks for someone who's supposed to be studying. There's no sign of this girl. So Jane takes the dog off to the vet, see if it's got a chip, and the vet tells her that it belongs to an address in London. So she says, well, I'm going to London. Perhaps I could take the dog back. So off she goes. She finds this address, and it's in Hampstead, very posh and expensive part of London, old houses, leafy gardens. And suddenly she has a chilling sort of memory that she knows this house. And she has this flashback to several years before when she was younger. She met a man in a nightclub who'd been very suave and very charming, and he had persuaded her to come back with him so that he could discuss the offer of a job with her. But when she got there, the man's wife had been there, but he had suddenly become a bit scary. He'd made her a cocktail, and then there was a child's scream from upstairs, and she accidentally knocks this martini out of his hand. It's all getting very creepy, very haunted house. And eventually she manages to escape and run away. But she's always been kind of spooked by what might have happened had she stayed. So anyway, she goes back, and there's a different man there, a rather scruffy individual called Stuart. And you instantly feel there's something not quite right with him either. And you're taken back into his backstory and how he used to sort of hang around in pubs on his own. And he sort of latched onto this woman who spent the day in the pub with her dog drinking. And then she only left when she had to go and pick her daughter up from school, a few drinks worse for wear. But that's all in the past, giving you snapshots of what life was like inside the house. Whereas in the modern day, Jane is not at all ready to let this drop. You know, there's a missing girl. Her only link to her is this dog, which in turn is linked to this house. So she's absolutely not an investigator, but she cannot let it go. And she's got plenty of time on her hands. And by asking questions, this whole mystery sort of begins to unravel as to who this girl was and just went on, what went on inside this very, very creepy house. So that's It Could Have Been Her by Lisa Jewell.
0: Ooh, sounds good. And then we have The Summer We Lied by Rebecca Hardy.
1: Okay, yes. So another great psychological thriller, but this time there very much has been a crime. And the drama is in information leaking out about that crime many, many years later that has the potential of landing three people who were children, teenagers at the time, in a whole world of trouble. So it's also set in the south of England, in the countryside. Starts in 1989, and not all that far away from where It Could Have Been Her is set. So obviously a lot of suspicious activity in the past in England's southern counties. So we see three school kids deciding to bunk off school and go to the coast for the day. So two of them, a boy and a girl, are in the woods hiding in an old pill box, you know, World War II sort of bunker, getting changed out of their uniforms and into their cool kid clothes when they hear the sound of a woman being attacked and shouting at someone, screaming at someone who turns out to be her daughter, to run away. It's a terrible crime. A double murder. And when these two school kids hear this noise, you know, this attack going on, they run away. But because they're getting changed at the time, the boy drops his shirt and leaves it behind. And this is important because the shirt belongs to his father, a hideously violent, abusive man who often beats him. and who he lives in mortal terror of. So, and then shortly after, back at this girl's house, absolutely scared out of their wits, they see a man coming out of a house nearby with a woman who he is not supposed to be with. And now then this third friend, she's heading into the woods to meet her pals. She sees a man she knows or thinks she does. So we're starting to gather all these little fragments of information, a picture of what might have happened, a very vague crime scene. But once the police start investigating, there's this shirt, this lost shirt, suddenly turns up right in the middle of the crime scene, certainly not where the boy dropped it. So how did that get there? And then when these kids get round to telling the police what they know, this boy, terrified of getting another beating from his father, pleads with his friends to leave him out of the story so they can't tell the police that he was there. And the man who ends up going to prison for the murder is this boy's father. So 17 years later, there's another crime, very similar to the one the kids overheard all these years ago. And the boy's father, in jail for life, has always insisted he's innocent. And it now looks as though he might be right because the similarities between these two crimes are so close. So these three kids, they're now adults. They don't really see each other anymore. They get together again for the first time in ages to talk about the lies that they told back then, thinking at the time it was for the best that they kind of left bits out of the story and slightly, you know, muddied the water. But which for now that the spotlight is back on them and back on the original case, because people want this, believe this man in prison is a victim of a miscarriage of justice. Now everybody's looking at the details and they're going to make it look as though they perverted the course of justice. So on top of that, if this guy gets out, he's a terribly violent man who will not hesitate to settle a few scores. And on top of that, as the story unfolds, and it's done really skillfully, where there's, you know, suddenly characters who you thought were just incidental, they're unmasked as being quite significant figures, and they might not have been entirely honest either. So anybody who told a lie as a teenager, hoping it would make things go away, only to find that it has just made things worse, and you really wish you could turn back the clock, you will completely identify with this. And also anyone who likes thrillers, where you can just feel things sliding out of control and nobody's able to do anything to put a stop to it, you should be quite happy about this too. So that is The Summer We Lied, and it's by Rebecca Hardy.
0: Wow, that sounds like a page-turner.
1: It really is.
0: Brilliant. And then non-fiction, we have The Family Man.

And it's a very intriguing one because a little like those two books I've just mentioned, there is a whole ton of evidence or associated information, but it just refuses to cohere into a nice, clear, neat, high definition picture of what happened. So the man in prison is called Alex Murdoch, and he was a lawyer, a very prominent lawyer. His family had been big shots in local law for many generations in a part of South Carolina called the Low Country, which is a sort of coastal area, very flat, very wet, lots of creeks and marshes, and very poor. So the Murdoch family were a big deal in this part of the world, connected to everyone, knew all the judges, all the cops, and he was a partner in his family law firm that specialized in personal liability claims. So if something goes wrong and you get injured or harmed, you may be within your rights to sue someone for quite a lot of money. So the Murdoch family specialized in this. And they own lots of houses, lots of property, and they kind of behave as if they own the place. So the family has two sons, college age, and the younger son called Paul, he goes out one night with some friends on a boat, and they all get very drunk. And as they're heading back home very late at night, Paul is absolutely, you know, plastered and a rather unpleasant individual, quite aggressive, and certainly, you know, when he's got a few drinks inside him. And he crashes the boat into a bridge and a girl goes over the side and she drowns. So suddenly this father, Alex Murdoch, he finds himself on the other side of his personal liability business. He is the one who may well be sued for everything he owns. The owner, he is the owner of the boat, and all this legal case is heading to court and coming up and about to cause him no end of trouble. But a few days before the case gets to court, suddenly this double murder happens. It happens at the family kennels. Someone shoots Alex's wife, Maggie, and his son, Paul, that's the son from the boat accident, with two different guns, a shotgun and a powerful rifle, and the weapons are never found. And as a South Carolina patrician family, naturally, they have an immense gun collection. And it is this Alex, the father, who, in quotes, discovers the bodies, right? So for several months, the police investigate, not brilliantly. They miss a lot of things. There are lots of flaws in the investigation and the search. And during that time, there's another strange incident, which is that Alex Murdoch, the father, again, he is shot in the head by the side of the road while checking out a puncture on his own car. Very strange incident, isolated country road. And somehow the bullet grazes him. It's quite miraculous. Doesn't hurt him. Certainly doesn't kill him. And then the police, when they conclude their investigation, they decide there's only one suspect for this double murder, and that is Alex Murdoch. And he is charged and tried for killing his own wife and son, and he's very quickly found guilty. Even a local jury, people very, very favourable to him, decide he's guilty. So what this book does so brilliantly is it presents and analyses all the evidence. There's a lot of it. And most importantly, Alex Murdoch says he wasn't there. He claims he turned up later, discovered the bodies after this crime had happened, when a video recorded by Paul about a dog just before the murder makes it seem that he actually was there. So he's caught in this very incriminating lie. Apart from that, everything is just circumstantial. There's no weapons, no forensics, no blood spatter, no DNA. And then there's all this background. Alex Murdoch, it turns out, rather than being a pillar of the community, is actually a massive crook. He's been negotiating these huge insurance settlements for people and stealing them. Sometimes he gives the victims a little bit of money. Sometimes he takes it all for himself and gives them none at all, often millions. And he's also been stealing from his law firm, and where this culture of deference has made it very easy for him to redirect money into his own bank accounts. But he is on the verge of being exposed. And he's also a massive drug addict, huge opioid fiend. So this imminent boat accident case could ruin it all by causing his finances to be looked into. That is the last thing he wants to happen, because then people would see very quickly that he had plenty to hide. So his plan, says the prosecution in his murder case, was to stage this attack to halt the trial, buy public sympathy, and pause things for long enough so that he could kind of fill the gaps in all these finances and empty bank accounts that have been caused by his stealing. But what the author does really well in this book is fill in a couple of other big gaps, because it's still really hard to imagine this crime actually happening. You know, a father killing his wife and son, it feels so implausible. And he works really hard to show what might have happened. And the second thing he does is to show the kind of dark personality that a person might need to be able to actually kill their own wife and son to save their own skin. Because he points out it's sad.

0: It's not that unusual for husbands to kill wives, but it is extremely rare for fathers to kill sons. So that is called The Family Man. It's by James Lasdon, and that case is going to be retried again next April. So you need to get on top of the evidence.
1: Gosh, fascinating. It sounds like a movie plot, never mind a true story.
0: Well, I think it's already been on Netflix. It's just so bizarre. It's so bizarre. And the way they look in photos, they're quite an odd-looking family. The details are so folkloric. Some of the smaller characters, there's a character called Cousin Eddie who is, you know, it is like something from, you know, all your sort of most gothic imaginings about the rural south of the United States.
1: Interesting. And finally, Knives and Spoons.
0: Yes, Knives and Spoons. So this is a chef's memoir. I mean, I absolutely love kitchen stories. The kitchen is a really strange and revealing workplace. It's always a really interesting contrast between the amazing, complicated, exotic food that they produce and the characters of the people who produce it. You know, chefs tend to be very misfit, troubled people. They're from backgrounds that have absolutely nothing to do with fine dining or fashionable businesses. And then, you know, just the discipline that working in a kitchen requires, you know, it's often compared to the military where there's, you know, the discipline it takes, the pain threshold, having to work as a team without, you know, without questioning your leader, the ability to take orders. And yet these are the sort of people who wouldn't dream of taking orders in any of that aspect of their lives, even from themselves. So this character, Alistair Gill, his name is, there are lots, you know, so this is also an addiction memoir. There's lots of drugs in the kitchen business, in part to help them get through the pressures of the kitchen, but in part just because they're from that slightly outlaw class anyway, and a kitchen is one of the few places that will employ, you know, these slightly, you know, off-piste people. So it's a great picture of the kind of people who work in kitchens and the extreme environment, full of slightly dangerous people and situations that could explode at any moment. Very unstable substances as well, you know, lots of boiling oil and frying things and boiling things. So it's a very compelling picture, a slightly conventional one of that sort of arc of addiction. Fun at first, then it gets worse, then it becomes truly humiliating, disgusting and life-threatening until something happens that slams the handbrake on, and then there's rehab and coming to terms with the demons that got you there in the first place. One of the great things about addiction memoirs is that people are not afraid to tell you the absolute worst things that have happened to them, which is exactly what you want from a memoir, right? You want people to lay themselves bare. And it's also really good on the little touches that make cooking and the restaurant business such intriguing theatre. You know, like so many industries, you kind of know with kitchen, with restaurants, especially fine dining, you know, you're being taken for a ride a little bit. There's a lot of flim-flam. There's a lot of theatre. So there's one bit where he says, I worked in a kitchen that used to sell a dish garnished with high altitude aged Parmesan flakes. Why? He says, we kept them on the top shelf.
1: So that's brilliant.
0: So that's Knives and Spoons, and it's by Alistair Gill.
1: Great. Well, Ed Needham, editor and publisher of Strong Words magazine, thank you for joining us once again. And very, very sad to say, it's your last one with us.
0: It is, I'm afraid. Very sad. I've really enjoyed doing it. But Strong Words, unfortunately, like all good things, is coming to an end. There is a last issue, which is going to be with subscribers next week. And if you always meant to subscribe but never got round to it, don't worry. There is still time. You can subscribe to just this last issue. It's only £8 or whatever that is in your local currency. Not very much. You get the last issue plus all the back issues of Strong Words ever. So that's 64 other issues for just £8. And if you're interested in taking a look at it before it returns, before it disappears and returns to the universe forever, you can do that by subscribing at strong-words.co.uk.
1: Amazing. Thank you so much, Ed. You've been a huge asset to the book show and to Talk Radio Europe. You'll be very much missed. I look back and realize that you've been with us for 6 years. Did you realize that?
0: No way. It feels like 20 minutes.
1: I know. I can believe it. I'm going to miss you very much. Please keep in touch.
0: I can't believe it's been 6 years.
1: Honestly, I thought
0: maybe 18 months, 2 years at most.
1: I know. I couldn't believe it. September 2020 was the first one.
0: Wow. Well, honestly, I mean it. Thank you so much for having me. It's been a real pleasure. Thank you so much for having me.
1: Oh, best of luck for any future endeavors.
0: Thank you. Likewise.
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1: Joining us on the line now is Amelia Tait, who built her career as a freelance features journalist, exploring lifestyle, culture, humour and trend stories for publications like The New York Times, The Guardian, The New Yorker and The New Statesman. In 2020, she was named as one of the Forbes 30 Under 30 in Europe. She's with us on The Book Show to talk about her first book for ages 8 to 12. It's called Lily Trip, Diary of an Accidental Time Traveller. In the book, she balances her extensive historical research with keeping the tone light and staying true to Lily's one-of-a-kind voice. The book was named Waterstone's Children's Book of the Month for June 2026. Welcome to the show, Amelia.
5: Hi, thank you so much for having me and for that lovely introduction.
1: Oh, it's a pleasure. That's really great, having Waterstone's Children's Book of the Month. Congratulations.
5: Thank you so much. Yeah, I didn't really know what it meant before I saw it, but it basically means that, you know, it's in windows and it's on tables in the shop. So it's really, really nice that I've been able to get it out there in that way.
1: Yeah, definitely. And especially for your first book as well.
5: I know, really, really mind blowing. I feel really honoured and humbled. Yeah, it's really exciting.
1: Nice. So where did you get the idea from for this? Why did you want to explore time travel?
5: Yeah, so it's a funny one. I knew I wanted to do a diary format book first because I loved reading those when I was a girl. I loved the Princess Diaries series. And I sort of rediscovered my own teenage diaries. And I really wanted to speak to that audience, to young people in that kind of tone. But I also knew I wanted a twist, I think, because there's a lot of diary books out there. And the Princess Diaries, that also had a great twist, right? She was a princess. So I was like, what should my own twist be? And because I studied history, it just sort of came to me gradually. What if it was a time travel book? What if it was a time travel story? So it's still about coming of age and all that's at that age, but with the added issue of having to kind of get by in 1621 or Roman times or whatever.
1: Oh, brilliant. And it must have been great fun doing the research. So Lily, the main character, time travels and wakes up in a new century every New Year's Day.
5: Yes, that's right. And unlike a lot of time travel books and stories, she doesn't go alone. Her friends and her family and her parents and her crush and her cat even come with her. So they all have to navigate living in the past, except Lily is the only one that remembers they're all really from modern times. So everyone else fits in quite nicely. So yeah, doing the research to bring these different eras to life was so, so fun. And it was nice that I had the journalistic background, I guess, because it helped me with the research. Lily ends up in the 1970s at one point. So I just rang up 10 women who were 12 years old in the 1970s, in the early 1970s, so that they could tell me what life was like and tell me their key memories so that Lily's experiences could reflect theirs. So that was a way that my journalistic training kind of came in handy in an unexpected way.
1: Yeah. So how did you decide the different time periods you were sending her to?
5: I just knew I really wanted to avoid the curriculum. Like, I just think all throughout school, all I ever learned about was Henry VIII and World War II. It just seemed to be constantly on the repeat. Henry VIII, World War II, Henry VIII, World War II. And I thought, come on, we have to teach children about more. So I wanted to pick eras that we maybe hear less about. So although Lily has time travel to Roman and Victorian times before this book starts, in this book, she's in the 1600s and she's in the 1970s as well. So two eras that maybe children don't hear as much about, and hopefully they can kind of learn more about what they were like by reading this book.
1: Yeah. And is there going to be more? Do you think this could be a series? Because obviously the world's your oyster when it comes to time travel.
5: Yes. Well, I am literally just finishing off book two as we speak, and that will be out in March 2027. So not too long a wait. And then the third book will be out the year after that.
1: Oh, fantastic. And was that the plan from the start, to do a series?
5: Yes, yeah, the plan was to do three from the start. So, I mean, but I could do more if they world once more. It would be nice to do more because, as you say, there's sort of endless possibilities with time travel, aren't there?
1: Yeah.

0: And one of the things that comes up in the book is that her, she feels like her brother's clothes are so ridiculous in every era.
1: Yes, yeah. Although, you know, perfectly normal for the time, but ridiculous to Lily's modern eyes. You know, things like bright blue tights in the 1600s or flared trousers in the 1970s with platform shoes. So I think it was really fun to kind of play with that. You know, it's sort of stealthily teaching children what clothing and appearances might have looked like in the past. But because you're seeing it through, you know, someone looking at their older brother looking ridiculous, it's more of a fun and humorful way to learn about these things.
0: Yeah. And also questions, how will she live in a time before chicken nuggets were invented?
1: Yeah, I mean, honestly, it was not too hard to get into the mindset of a 13-year-old girl to write this book because I myself love chicken nuggets. I'm not ashamed to admit it. So I think I would struggle, right? You know, in all of these eras, they weren't invented till like the 1950s. And chips as well, you know, they don't have a long enough history as far as I'm concerned. So I think that would be by far one of the worst things about time travel. No chicken nuggets and chips.
0: So tell us a bit more about Lily as a person then. What's she like?
1: Yeah, I mean, she's actually kind of an every girl. She's, you know, perfectly ordinary apart from the whole time travel thing. She's just trying to figure out her way through life. She's funny and she's curious, but obviously experiencing this time travel has kept her on the back foot a little bit. She has a crush on a boy named Ollie, who she's fancied from, you know, since the very beginning of primary school. So she's kind of a romantic at heart as well. And, you know, sometimes she's a good friend, sometimes she's a bad friend, like a lot of young people are at that age. That was really important for me to write because I think we can be a little bit too simplistic with our goodies and baddies, right? But in coming of age stories, I think it's really important to show that we all do make mistakes.
0: Yeah. So when you were writing the book, were you sort of reminiscing back to when you were that age? Were you remembering a lot of how you were and moments with your friends?
1: I was, yeah. So I have 9 teenage diaries from the age of 13 to 18. So I just got those out of the cupboard and I would flick through those for inspiration in terms of, you know, how we spoke and acted at that age. It's very different from now. The things that we would fall out with our friends with, I mean, they seem ridiculous to adult eyes, but of course you really keenly feel them when you're that age. And there are some sort of direct lines, like this sort of idea in one of my diaries where I was celebrating that it was my boyfriend. That's the kind of thing that you really forget as an adult, but as a kid you were like, that meant so much. So it was really fun to look back through my own diaries for inspiration.
0: Yeah. Was it a bit embarrassing or were you able to laugh at it all?
1: Yeah, I mean, so I wrote about my teen diaries for The Guardian a few years ago, and I was very mortified and nervous and scared to share that because it's probably the most personal piece I've ever written. But I also think it's probably one of the most important things that we can do for our young people is admit that, you know, we were young too, and we were once figuring things out, and we were once embarrassing and hurtful and foolish, etc. So yeah, I weirdly didn't find it too mortifying looking back because I think I have that distance, almost that third person distance where I think of her as her and me as me, which is maybe the wrong attitude too. And I need to combine the two and accept that was me. But yeah, maybe because I was using it as a resource, I wasn't focusing too much on how mortifying it was, but yeah.
0: So is there a bit of you in Lily?
1: Yes, I would say so, definitely. I mean, quite a lot of my sort of friends who knew me at the time have been like, this is just you. Apart from the whole time travel thing, sadly. That never happened. Or did it?
0: Yeah, I remember finding some of my diaries from when I was a teenager, and it was like really funny and sort of mortifying, but in a cute way, I have to say, with the regards of boyfriends. Just I love writing, I love so-and-so one day, and then the next day, yeah. Oh, he was mean to me, I love so-and-so because he paid me a compliment. And like you could go through a week loving, in inverted commas, 4 different boys just through chats. And I just thought that was hilarious.
1: Totally. There are so many boys' names in my diary. It's ridiculous. It's impossible to keep up. Yes. But yeah, you're right. When you look back now, it's sweet, it's innocent, and it's fun. And I've been going into a lot of primary schools, some secondary schools. Now the book is out, just to talk about it. And one thing I ask the kids is, you know, have you ever ripped up or destroyed an old diary because you read back and got embarrassed about what it said? And, you know, 3/4 of hands go up at that point. Most people have tried writing a diary, but then destroyed it. And that is really sad to me. And I sort of tell them, you know, resist the urge to destroy it, because when you're older, you will appreciate looking back. Just shove it at the back of a cupboard or in the attic or something and keep it safe, just so that you have it when you're older.
0: Yeah, absolutely. That's really sad that so many kids have destroyed them.
1: Totally. I think it's really sad. But I mean, I think we all understand the impulse, right?
0: Yeah. Oh, so this has obviously been really, really fun for you. I bet you're excited. I mean, you say you're already on to book two and even book three. Are you excited about all the future travels you're going to send Lily on?
1: I'm so excited. I'm really proud of book two, actually. I think I've kind of hit my stride a bit more, because obviously with your first book, it's always going to be a bit tricky. You're working things out. And yeah, the eras that I've chosen for her to go to in book two, which I cannot tell you because it'll be a spoiler, but I don't know, they just really bring out a lot of humour, a lot of heart, a lot of joy. So it's some really fun time travelling escapades to come, definitely.
0: Yeah. So do you feel you've learned quite a bit from the writing of book one that you're either doing the next time round or not doing?
1: Yeah, definitely. Yeah, I mean, it's a hard thing to write a book, you know, even with my sort of day job being a writer, it's a whole different beast doing journalism. So, you know, doing the first book, you know, there was a lot of redrafting where I had these realizations about how to just make some of the beats hit as well as they possibly could. Whereas now I think I've honed that skill a bit more. But I still have a habit for sort of clunky sentences, and my lovely editor manages to clean those up nicely, which is good.
0: Oh, great. Well, if people want to get a copy of Lily Tripp, Diary of an Accidental Time Traveller, it's out now. It's available on our website, tre.radio, and it's by Amelia Tate, who we've been chatting with. Amelia, thanks so much for joining us.
1: Thank you so much. Thank you.
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0: Joining us on the line now is Mark Heidenstam. He's the brother of the late David Heidenstam, who passed away in 2024, a month short of his 80th birthday. It was David's wish that any money from his estate was spent on publicising his number one passion in life, his writing, so it would reach a wider audience, something that never happened in his lifetime. So David's brother Mark is fulfilling his sibling's final request and hopes to be able to publish more of his books in the future. There are two that are currently out. We have In the Beginning, which is a stage play, and Tales for My Dog, 80 microfictions from humour to horror. Welcome to the Book Show, Mark.
6: Thank you, Hannah.
0: It's lovely to have you with us, and what a lovely thing to be able to do in memory of your brother.
6: Well, yes, I take me a while to get round to it, but it was what he wanted. It's my pleasure to do it, honestly.
0: Yes. So did he leave behind a lot of writing, a lot of manuscripts?
6: He was able to publish a last book of poetry just before he died. But I have he had a travel blog, which he called Footloops, and I've been able to add items to that as well.
0: Nice. So but there's other books that are waiting to be published, potentially.
6: I need still to look through his manuscripts, but that's not certain. But if I find anything, then that will be published as well, yes.
0: Nice. So tell us a bit about In the Beginning, the stage play. It's about good versus evil.
6: Well, it's God and the devil at the beginning of the Bible, as it were. They're kind of two people in one, and it's a bromance, essentially, at the start between God, who's doing all the creating and is honestly a bit of a nerd, and the devil is a slightly sardonic character who looks on amusedly at God doing all his creating. But then, of course, it comes around to creating Adam and then Eve, and the mood turns rather dark after that.
0: And did he write it hoping that it would be performed as a stage play?
6: He did, and in fact, he sent a copy to the Crucible Theatre at Sheffield, and they staged a reading of it. They had some actors who were obviously there at the time, and and the crucible liked it enough to want to put it on, but unfortunately it used to be made, and David was not really averse to doing that, so the idea rather fell through in the end.
0: Yes. Oh, that's a shame. And yes. What about Tales for My

0: dog?
1: Yes. Well, I think it's his best work, and it's 80 very short stories. Some are less than a page long, and they do really vary from humour to tragedy to horror, romance as well. And it's got a lot of acclaim from people who've read it, but again, David had to publish it himself rather than be able to find a normal publisher for it.
0: And do you know why he called it Tales for My Dog? Because it's not about dogs, is it?
1: No, it's not about dogs, but I think I never really asked him about that. But he does at one point have one of the stories involves the master going missing and the dog going round town putting up posters looking for his master. So there's a kind of role reversal there.
0: Yeah. And do you know what his inspiration was for these stories? Did he have lots of ideas all the time, or?
1: Well, he devoted his whole life really to writing. He only found jobs that would enable him to write, and he travelled a great deal. So I think he got inspiration from people he met at work, from his travels and from his own imagination.
0: Talking about his travels, he did some epic journeys throughout his life, including hitchhiking through Iraq.
1: Yes, indeed. He also, it's a kind of sliding doors motion. He was hitchhiking in Turkey one time and the lorry stopped. And David said, "Where are you going?" And the man said, "Afghanistan." But David decided not to go on that trip, probably sensibly.
0: Yeah. And also did two Atlantic crossings on sailboats.
1: Yes, he lived on the Canary Islands for a while, and he fell in with an Irish crown, this millionaire who had a yacht. And they said, "Why don't you become part of the crew?" And he decided he should be the cook, although he had less interest in food than pretty much anyone I've ever met, actually. But he managed not to kill anybody, poison them a second time.
0: Oh, wonderful. And I love that he took your father travelling in the last years of his life. Where did they go?
1: Oh, they went all over. They went to India, Lithuania, Romania. It was a fantastic piece of selflessness on David's part, and to be honest, I'm in great awe of him for doing that. Egypt, Tunisia, and then finally back in England when our father's health failed a bit.
0: Oh, lovely, lovely to be able to have done that. And tell us about the books that he was involved in, the very popular body books in the 70s and 80s.
1: Yes, he worked for a while for this company that was doing encyclopedias that popularized subjects, and he created Man's Body, which was a guide to everything about the body of men. And as he said, it was a worldwide success. I think it sold 16 million copies. And for a lot of people in a lot of cultures, it was the first time they were able to get access to that kind of information about their own bodies.
0: Wow.
1: And he added a section, as he admitted, a non-user's guide to woman's body, just at the end. And that later became a book in itself, I think.
0: Gosh, amazing. Have you done any writing in your life?
1: Well, I did write a novel some decades back and couldn't get it published. I put it in a drawer and then rewrote it a while ago. And I did have that self-published myself about 5 or 6 years ago.
0: Oh, great. And any more in the pipeline, do you think?
1: No, I think I wrote myself. Honestly, I wrote myself out when I wrote that, I think, Hannah.
0: Fair enough. And has it been enjoyable going through your brother's writing and piecing it all together? Was it quite easy to do, or was it quite complicated?
1: It was a joy to do it because he was a very clever writer, which is and under it, not

0: acknowledged, as it were. So no, it was a joy to do it. But and he wrote a lot of poetry as well, by the way, as well as the play and the Tales for My Dog. I think in a way it was his main concern originally to write poetry. And there's a great deal of that that I've gone through. And it's possible I'll find more that I can publish in the future.
1: Yes, nice. Well, if people want to get a copy of In the Beginning or Tales from My Dog, they're both available on our website, tre.radio, and they're by David Heidenstam. We've been speaking to his brother, Mark. Mark, thank you so much for joining us.
0: Thank you, Hannah. Thank you for giving me the chance.
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1: Joining us on the line now is David Speer. He's been with us on The Book Show before to talk about his book, Our Man in Estepona. He's back because he's in the midst of writing a trilogy. We've already had Salvation, which was book one, and book two is now out, An Oil and Whiskey Cocktail, and then book three towards the end of the year, Adolf, Eddie and Wallace. It was a few years now since you were on the show talking about your book, Our Man in Estepona. Just remind people what that was about.
4: Yeah, it was a few years ago when I actually lived just down the road from probably where you're recording this. I used to live in Estepona, and during lockdown, a colleague and I, we decided to do, while we were sitting doing nothing, was to write a book which encompassed Estepona plus my hometown in England, Brighton, and make a detective story. And it finished off, it's been well received, and even though we're now, 6 years down the line, it's still selling quite well. So, that was Our Man in Estepona, but as you say, I've now gone on and written other stuff.
1: So what?
4: I've always asked a question during the First World War, is at the armistice signing, at such a great event in history, there was the German delegation, the British delegation, which comprised of three admirals. And I asked myself, as the British Army lost most of the personnel in the trenches, why wasn't the army represented in some guise by a field marshal, a general or something? But it wasn't. It was just signed by three admirals. And I always ask myself, why was that? Well, this book, The Salvation, explains that reason. I'm not going to give the reason away on air, because otherwise there'd be no point in reading the book. So that gave me the inspiration. And from there, the character was too good to miss to carry on with his life. The character that I write about in Salvation begins as a 14-year-old and only joins the war when he's 18. And so at the end of the war, I couldn't stop not continuing his life. So I wrote the second one where he actually, because of his naughty deeds that he does in the UK, he escapes to America and begins a whole new life.
1: So is that what's happening in book two?
4: That's what's happening in book two. He inherits from being this naive young Yorkshire miner, escapes, as I say, to the United States, meets quite by chance what becomes his partner, business partner, and from there on they establish a shipping company. From little small acorns, they build it up into being one of the biggest shipping companies on the east coast of America. But in the interim time, of course, with Matthew Hobbs, who is the name of the main character, he gets itchy feet and wants to play, have adventures, and so goes into the world of importing whiskey into a prohibition state, and comes up against all the likes of bent senators, mafia, gangs, warfare, and one thing or another. And so there's little Matthew up against these big bodies in America, all the sleaze and corruption, and manages to come through the other side of it, not with success, but still in one.
1: And did you have to do a lot of research for the book?
4: Yes, all my books have got plenty of research. What I don't want to do is besmirch the living people that have actually been portrayed in the press, in the history books. I add a different slant to their character, especially in the last book, which is the Adolf, Eddie and Wallace syndrome, where I

0: bring Matthew Hobbs back to the UK to actually sort out the very prickly problem of a character who is about to get onto the throne with a Nazi-loving wife to be his queen. And also the fact is there's Hitler in the background. And this book encompasses all three. So it's quite, yes, a lot of research has gone into it.
1: And do you have a set time to when you do your writing during the day?
0: Always in the morning. As if this was video, you would see that my hair is grey and I'm on the downslope. I've gone past 50. I'm on the downslope now to an old age. So, yeah, I do 3 hours. How my eyes are sticking up, because I must admit, over the years I've been writing, looking at screens and everything else, it's been detrimental to my eyesight, I would say, a tad. I began with no glasses, now I wear glasses, if that answers your question. Yeah.
1: And when you first started Salvation, did you know that it was going to become a trilogy? Did you realise you had enough material for three books?
0: No, I didn't. Not in the slightest. The first book began. I took it off. I wrote the Salvation under a different title. 15 years ago, and I was with the wrong publisher. The book didn't appear as I wanted it to appear. The editing was all wrong. Everything was wrong about. So I took it off the market and rewrote it and republished it since, which is the same story, but is a much polished, much more polished version. And I think it stands up well.
1: Yeah. And do you have plans for future books?
0: Well, I've got an itinerary which is building up. I've started one with an idea in my mind about up-to-date happenings in the world concerning politics, and where one of my characters, which happened to come to fruition in Our Man in Estepona, and later he came alive in another book that I've written but not yet published, called Art for Art's Sake. He appears now in a new one that I'm writing. Yeah, his skills will be rewarded in the new book that I'm going to write about him. Yeah.
1: Great. Well, for the time being, if listeners want to get a copy of An Oil and Whiskey Cocktail, it's available on our website, tre.radio, and it's by David Speer, who we've been chatting with today. David, thanks so much for joining us.
0: Thank you very much.
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4: It's blog. 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
3: Via your blog.
4: Blog.
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1: BBC News with Danielle Yawovietska. The Israeli Prime Minister has dismissed a US peace plan for Gaza that had been hailed by President Trump. Benjamin Netanyahu said Israel rejected the document, under which Hamas has agreed to a phased disarmament on condition that Israel conducts a synchronized withdrawal from Gaza. John Donison reports from Jerusalem.
2: It's just over a week since President Trump announced what he called a monumental step, that Hamas, for the first time, had agreed to disarm on condition that Israel withdraws its forces from Gaza. Today, Prime Minister Netanyahu was clear that is not going to happen under his watch. He said Hamas had to disarm first, adding it couldn't be some fictitious disarmament, it had to be real. Mr. Netanyahu said he was now in discussion with US officials about how to go forward. It's another blow for President Trump's Gaza peace plan, which was announced almost a year ago.
1: The Houthis in Yemen have carried out a drone attack on a Saudi refinery on the Red Sea coast. The Iranian-backed group said the strike on Aramco's refinery in Jizan was in response to Saudi cross-border incursions. Riyadh says the blaze is now out. The Houthis say they also used ballistic missiles and drones to target Saudi forces in the Yemeni city of Mocha. Sasha Schlichter reports.
3: The current escalation comes 2 days after Saudi Arabia, Turkey and Pakistan signed a joint defence agreement, committing all three to defending each other if attacked. A four-year

0: truce in Yemen's civil war, which Saudi Arabia entered more than a decade ago, collapsed last month, with the Houthis announcing a maritime blockade of their northern neighbour and hitting Saudi tankers in the Red Sea. That's added to pressure on global energy supplies and given Iran more leverage in any negotiations with America.
1: Iran's Foreign Minister Abbas Araghchi says Tehran and Washington are not engaged in talks, but are exchanging messages via intermediaries. He said actual talks wouldn't start until America stopped breaching June's interim deal. The Irish suspected crime boss Daniel Kinahan is on his way to Dublin after being extradited from Dubai. He's under police guard aboard an Irish military jet. Tom Simons reports.
2: Daniel Kinahan is alleged to be the leader of the Kinahan Organised Crime Group, involved in international drug trafficking and firearms offences. The US Treasury Department has described the Kinahan cartel as one of the most dangerous in the world, and a reward of $5 million had been offered by the authorities there for information on the three most senior gang members, including Daniel Kinahan. His lawyer has previously told the BBC's Panorama that allegations about him being a crime boss are false and have no evidential basis.
1: World News from the BBC.
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7: Joining us on the line now is Dr. Pedro Aranda. He is a cardiac surgeon at Bethesda International Hospital. Today, we're looking at stents or bypass surgery, what patients should know. One of the most common questions that heart patients ask is whether they need a stent or bypass surgery. While both treatments can improve blood flow to the heart, the decision is often more complex than many people realize. Dr. Pedro Aranda is joining us now to explain the differences and help patients understand how these important decisions are made. Welcome to the show, Dr. Aranda.
8: Thank you very much for this invitation, Hannah.
7: It's lovely to have you with us. So what is the difference, first of all, then, between a stent and bypass surgery?
8: Well, the idea is that when you have a blocked coronary artery, that is what produces what we call angina, which is chest pain, or eventually, when you get a total block of the artery, That is what we call a heart attack or an infarction. To prevent that we have is to try to open this artery to improve the flow to the heart muscle. So ways of doing that. One is doing a stent and the other one is doing a bypass, which is crossing the occlusion, so to speak, with another graft, which can be taken from the leg or from the chest. And the stent is something way less invasive, and that is normally done through the wrist or through the groin. And we introduce a balloon, open the artery, and place a stent. So the difference is that one is a way to deal with it very minimally invasive, and the other one needs normally to open the sternum and do a open heart operation. So that's the main difference. One is a much more bigger operation, and the other one is less invasive. One uses a stent, the other one uses your own veins put in a different fashion.
7: Mm. So one is more serious than the other, I guess, in terms of why the patient would have one or the other. It depends on the condition.
8: Well, the main difference is that in both situations, we are trying to improve the flow of the myocardium, of the heart muscle, and prevent a heart attack. The bypass is what was first developed like 50 or 60 years ago by Favarolo in Argentina. And this operation is much bigger. Then stents came over, and now nowadays it's like 9 out of 10 cases, 8-9 go to 20% go to coronary surgery. We still do this coronary bypass surgery because there are situations when the patient is fit, very fitter, when the anatomy of the arteries that are blocked is not suitable to place a stent.
7: Okay.
8: And then there are studies where we know, like patients with a low ejection fraction, diabetes, or patients with a main stem, what we call, or multivessel disease, a coronary bypass, even though it's a much bigger operation, offers better results, actually. If we look at the mortality rate of both, it's very similar. It's below 1-2%.
7: Okay.
8: But, of course, the recovery time for an open operation is much longer than a stent.
7: Yeah.
8: Obviously. But still there are cases when open operation is still strongly recommended because it has shown a benefit in survival in the medium and long term.
7: Mm. And can the situation arise where people have a stent put in or even multiple stents and then in the future have to go on to have a bypass?
8: Yeah, that's even a very common situation. It's happening more and more often. And many, many times we do bypasses in patients with previous stents. That makes the operation a bit harder because the arteries are not virgin and it's not so easy to work with them. But it's something that happens. That we tend to go minimally invasive, but there are times when the stents reclose stenosis again and you have symptoms again, you get another stent, you get another balloon, and then after a few times, it's when cardiologists and patients decide, okay, let's go for the open operation. That yeah. Normally you have a fewer risk of re-interventions and a lower risk and a long-term stability with this procedure.
7: And presumably with bypass surgery, that's more dangerous than getting a stent?
8: It is. As I told you, the mortality rate is very similar.
7: Okay.
8: It's around 1-2%, about the same for stents. But the recovery, of course, it's totally different, because you can get a stent and go home the day after, or you, if you need an open operation, very likely you will be a couple of days in intensive care. You will need at least 1 week in the hospital to recover, you know, so it's a tougher intervention to go through.
7: Yeah.
8: Especially at the beginning.
7: And but presumably after the recovery, patients can go back to normal life after bypass surgery.
8: Yeah, that's the idea. We need to open the sternum in most cases, and that is like a broken bone, actually. So we need to give it time to heal. It takes something like 4 to 6 weeks at least for it to heal totally. So once, after a couple of months, most patients are back to totally normal life.
7: Okay.
8: But it takes a few weeks to recover, of course.
7: Yeah.
8: We are going to be starting a robotic program with Dr. Van Praet. He's a leading minimally invasive surgeon from Belgium, and he's going to be working with us after the summer. And there will be an option to do when it is an isolated bypass, like one bypass to the main artery. We can do it through a very, very small incision and using robotics without having to open the sternum, actually.
7: Wow.
8: So that will be an option for some patients.
7: Yeah.
8: But many patients, again, need multiple bypasses. So we do like at least two, three when we need to do open surgery. But still there are cases when that would be a fantastic option.
7: Yeah. And how long do the results last, both after a stent's been put in or after bypass surgery?
8: Well, there are two things. One point is like stents last. They can last quite a long time. Sometimes they clot earlier. It depends also on how the patient behaves and, I mean, like keep smoking or diabetes control. All that makes the stents close. And also the bypasses. Only if we use what we call the mammary artery, which is an artery inside the chest, those arteries are very, very long lasting. Normally, they never fail. If we use a vein from the leg, it can, there's a probably 10-15% rate of failure after 10 years. But I would say that bypasses in general are more long-lasting. Mm. But it is not only the bypasses. Sometimes you have a blockage in one particular artery. We solve it with a bypass or with a stent. But then there is a progression of the natural disease, and a different artery of the patient blocks. And sometimes they need a reintervention, but not for a failure of the bypass or a failure of the stent, but because the disease has progressed somewhere else.
7: Right. Yeah, so after patients have had either a stent or surgery, their lifestyle can have a big impact afterwards.
8: Yeah, absolutely. It's very important to, once you have such a warning, try to really take the medication, keep the blood pressure under control, keep cholesterol lower than what we consider normal. Now, studies are showing that actually LDL cholesterol has to be way below what we used to say is normal cholesterol.
7: Mm-hmm.
8: Prevention is to prevent a new episode or a new recurrence of the problem. And also diabetes, very important. And then, of course, smoking is super important factor in this.
7: Yeah.
8: So coming back to a normal, a healthy lifestyle, you know.
7: It's interesting. I picked up the word warning that you said there. That's a good way of looking at it. You know, to think that the patient didn't have a heart attack, didn't die, but that having the stent or the everything they can do to look after themselves from then on, so something more serious doesn't happen in the future. So it's a good way of looking at it.
8: Yeah, absolutely. Actually, some of the blockages that we

0: Ideally, it shouldn't happen in the first place. But if it does happen, you must consider yourself lucky that you had a warning, you had symptoms, or it was diagnosed earlier and it could be treated.
1: Yeah, definitely. And can a stent cure coronary artery disease? The word cure sounds a bit final.
0: Yeah. No, unfortunately, a stent or a bypass will most likely correct a blockage in one artery or in one coronary artery. And that artery, they can last forever, or sometimes they block after a few years. So they don't cure. And as I mentioned before, we have three very important arteries in the heart, coronary arteries, and maybe we treat one of them, but then if the disease continues and the blood roll, if you keep smoking, stress, all that, there might be a progression of the disease somewhere else. So unfortunately, stents or bypasses don't cure you. They cure the actual moment we are dealing with, but they cannot give you a guarantee that it's not going to happen in the future in another artery.
1: No. So same with the bypass surgery then. It doesn't necessarily mean that it's going to prevent a future heart attack or anything.
0: Well, no. I mean, both of them prevent a heart attack, but they don't kill you. No, both of them are going to prevent a heart attack.
1: Ah, okay.
0: But it doesn't mean that you are cured when you have one of these treatments.
1: Okay.
0: But of course, all the studies show that survival benefit in the long term, and also less symptoms, and they prevent, of course, heart attacks. But okay. They don't guarantee immortality.
1: No, fair enough. And can a patient be too old for bypass surgery? I know you have to watch the age of a patient with any type of surgery, I think.
0: Yeah, we don't actually consider age so much anymore.
1: Okay.
0: Because what we focus is on biological age. Because some patients are ruined by the age of 50. I mean, like the coronary arteries, everything, the lungs, they have problems with the brain, with the liver, with other organs. Right. And those patients, we need to treat them normally in the less invasive way. So we look at their biological age more than the age, because I have patients that they are playing golf, and they are in their 80s, and they are totally fit, and with no other health issues whatsoever. And they develop symptoms, they get studied, and then they get a bypass, and they are in their 80s. But then on the other hand, we can also have a 40-year-old that had diabetes, kidney failure, was on dialysis, whatever, and these kind of patients will recover, will have higher risk actually than just the age.
1: Yeah.
0: It's biological age that's important.
1: Yeah. Okay. Interesting. And patients can ideally go back to normal after bypass surgery. So does that involve travel and everything as well?
0: Yeah. We have many patients coming for, surgery actually from abroad. And normally they spend the first week in the hospital and the second week in a hotel or somewhere, or if they have a house here or whatever. So normally after a couple of weeks, it's totally safe to fly for most patients.
1: Okay. And how is someone diagnosed as to whether they need a stent or bypass surgery? What would be like a typical patient to you? How and when would you see that person for the first time?
0: Well, normally it is a patient that had already some cardiovascular risk factors that we call, like hypertension, smoking, age above 50 normally, or 55, and have some symptom, like they cannot do what they were doing.

0: 6 months ago. Or they have chest pain, or they have shortness of breath. And then they start the study protocol with cardiology normally. And it ends up either in a coronary angiogram, which is like a catheter that you do through the wrist, and you actually see the coronary arteries with a contrast with the dye. Mm-hmm. And then if there is a blockage, they can either be treated straight away with a stent or decide, hey, this patient is going to need like 7 stents to cure everything. So they would rather go to surgery, for example.
1: Okay.
0: That's the typical situation. But we can also do, there are patients more and more that actually have no symptoms, and they do a stress test. Or and it shows some kind of abnormality when you put your heart under stress. Maybe not a symptom, but electrical changes in the heart. Or sometimes also you can do a CT scan. I don't know if I lost you.
1: Hello? No, I'm still here.
0: Okay. Very often now we are doing a CT scan, and you can do what we call a calcium score, which is you can, with a normal CT of the chest with no contrast, you can get an idea of how what degree of calcification you have in your coronary arteries. And if you find that you are in the higher end of calcium for your age, then maybe you will go to have an angiogram or another kind of study.
1: Okay.
0: And so that's the way we are seeing more and more of these patients, that they get treated before they actually have symptoms.
1: Mm. And do you also get patients who come in that look like they might, their arteries aren't blocked as much as they would need to be to get a stent, but it looks like that could be something that might happen in the future?
0: Yeah, that is absolutely one of the reasons why you do that, because if you get a calcium score that is very high, then you know that you don't have any symptoms. Maybe there's no blockage, but you have a higher risk of developing one. So in those cases, we need to go with blood pressure below normal, with a more strict control of diabetes, with a more strict control of smoking, and all this have to be taken more seriously when we already know that there is something there. A calcium score of 0, actually, it doesn't prevent absolutely like a heart attack also. Eh? It's important to note it, because sometimes patients say, hey, I had 0. Very good for my age, of course. That is fantastic news. But it doesn't mean that you cannot have a heart attack, because sometimes, or very often actually, what is a heart attack actually happens in a artery that has what we call a soft plaque that doesn't have calcium, is just cholesterol there, and it breaks and the platelets stick there and they block the artery, and you don't actually have a lot of calcium in the coronaries. So it's very useful to guide treatment and further studies, but a 0 score doesn't guarantee that you are 0 risk.
1: Yeah. Okay. Interesting. Well, if people want more information, they should definitely get in touch with you at the clinic. What's the best place to show people to go to, if you're on a website?
0: Well, we have in Marbella Heart Health. .com, but basically we normally run clinics in GibMed in Gibraltar, in Quarry Clinic in Soto Grande, and Atlantic Clinic in Marbella.
1: Mm-hmm.
0: And all the operations are carried out in Vitas Sanit in Benalmádena, where we also have the outpatient clinic.
1: Okay, fantastic. So there's hearthealth.com, and if people look up the Vitas Zanit International Hospital, that's in Benalmádena on the Costa del Sol. Dr. Pedro Aranda, thank you very much for joining us.
0: Well, thank you. It was a pleasure. And stay healthy.
1: Thank you. You too.
0: Thank you.
1: Bye-bye. Bye.
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7: Joining us on the line now is Rob Stevenson. He's a workplace well-being advocate and DJ. His book, Music is the Answer, looks at practical ways to manage stress, sleep better, and live brighter. It translates robust neuroscience research into actionable steps, empowering readers to use music for stress relief, deeper sleep, improved mood, and enhanced focus. Welcome to the show, Rob.
8: Thanks, Hannah. Thanks for having me.
7: That's great to have you. So how did you connect all these things and feelings and emotions with music?
8: Well, so I've been a DJ and music producer for a long time now, but actually it came from a personal challenge. I have a mental health challenge of bipolar disorder, which over the years I've learned to manage, but learned to do so really with using exercise and cycling as the main way that I'd stay well alongside therapy and medication. And then in the pandemic, I got COVID, but when I recovered from that, I then discovered I'd got something called long COVID, which means I can't really exercise. And what I found was naturally I was leaning back into my passion for music and DJing and making music. And that was keeping me from getting depressed, which got me curious. And so I started looking at the science of it. And there's loads of great research about how music is good for low mood, how it's good for pain management, how it's good for stress management. And so I started kind of merging my two worlds as a well-being campaigner and a DJ and musician, and ended up writing the book. But I think the sort of inspiration was that if we use music a little bit more intentionally, because we all use music organically and, you know, in passing as to what we're doing, if we use it intentionally, it can be great for really managing our well-being, which I found out personally.
7: Yeah. I mean, I, for a long time, have chosen to not listen to sad, slow music. You know, I think about when I was a teenager and would be in my bedroom singing along to all the ballads and, you know, when you feel like you've been in love and had your heart broken for the first time and no one really understands what you're going through, all the dramatics of that. But as an adult, having experienced genuine loss, I don't want to listen to that kind of, you know, make me cry and make me feel sad. I'd rather listen to upbeat, happy music that makes me smile, sing along and have a bit of a boogie.
8: Yeah, absolutely. And that's the beauty of music. I think we can use it at different parts of our journey. So if you look at things like, we've got a chapter on grief where I interviewed some specialists on grief about music. But if we're experiencing something we need to process, sometimes we just do need uplifting music to take our mind off it. And then we're ready. We might then listen to some sad music to kind of process and accept whatever's going on for us. There's a principle in music therapy called the ISO principle, which is sometimes we need to kind of have music meet us where we are, and then we sort of lift and shift out of it. But that is very personal, very individual, and has to be at the right time. And that's the beauty, that music can perform many different functions in kind of managing our emotions if we sort of work out what works. So what you're doing there is obviously you're going by instinct that right now you need to be uplifted, and that's fine. That's a great role that music can play.
7: Yeah. I mean, I appreciate that it's not that I'm blocking. I was chatting to this with a friend earlier, actually. It's not that I'm blocking emotions, because that's not a good thing. But I don't need the extra, I don't know what the word is, encouragement, I suppose, from sad music. Or, you know, if I'm watching a film and something sad happens, that's fine. And I can yeah. watch it and might get emotional whilst watching it. But watching a sad film that I know is going to consistently be about people dying, I don't sort of feel the need to do that. And I guess it, you know, as long as you're in touch with your emotions and able to express them fully, then I just kind of feel that's enough. For me, anyway, as you said, it's a very personal thing.
8: It's really, really personal. I mean, for me, music is a bit like a kind of thermometer of my mood. So I know that if I stop getting interested in music, I'm probably on my way to a pretty challenging period of depression, because those cycles still come and go for me. And so that can often give me an early warning sign that, okay, yeah, what's going on for you right now and what can I do about it? Now, sometimes music can then help me get out of it, and I can change what I'm listening to help process what's going on. Other times I just need to know, okay, when music comes back for me and I'm really interested in it again, then I know I'm coming out of that low dip of my mental health cycle.
7: Yeah. So how have you managed to work out the connections between managing stress, for example, then, and music?
8: So as I say, there's some great research out there. So, for example, there was one really interesting study that showed they sort of had two different conditions. They'd apply a stress test to an individual, and then they would either do nothing or play music and then check out the result. And so the group where they played music to had a much lower stress response, and then recovered much quicker from that stress or event, that artificial stress or event. So there's lots of good research out there. And there's been some pretty good publications. There's another author in the US, Daniel Levitin, who's a professor out there. And it's quite a heavy book, but really delves into what's going on in the brain with music. So what I've done is taken those bits of research and tried to make them a little bit more accessible, deep on the science. Saying, okay, with the example of stress, why is stress a problem? You know, why are we experiencing so much stress? What is the research telling us about how music helps and why? And then how can we use that practically? What sort of music works for stress management? But then I, in the book, will also have a link to a playlist where people can go and see sort of a broad playlist on stress management. And then the call to action is, can they go and build their own? So I definitely start with the research, but I try to make it a little bit lighter and a little bit more accessible to people in the book.
7: Yeah. I mean, it makes sense just from the point of view of if you've ever been to a spa or gone for a massage or things like that, you're almost guaranteed to have what we would call, I guess, relaxing music in the background. You're unlikely to go to a spa and hear Guns N' Roses playing. You know, it's going to be more, you know, hearing waterfalls and plinky plonky music and the kind of thing that makes you relax. So that goes along with having a relaxing treatment.
8: Yeah, that's right. And that's the scientific process is called entrainment. So your body, your heart rate, your autonomic nervous system will kind of mirror what's going on in the music. So for certain people, if you were hearing, you know, industrial techno or, you know, kind of really hard drum and bass or thrash metal, that will get the heart rate going higher, blood pressure rising, and you perceive that as a threat. For other people, that might be the way that they relax. You know, I do know a guy who has got a PhD in heavy metal, and he relaxes to Iron Maiden. True story. But for most of us, we wouldn't expect to hear that in a spa, because what that music is doing is, in terms of regulating our heart rate, removing stress and lowering stress because we're linking up to it. But again, it's quite personal. I know a lot of other people get pretty wound up by that sort of elevator type spa music that's a bit wishy-washy, and want something with a little bit more substance that's still doing the same job. And I talk about that in the book. But I'm also kind of producing bespoke guided listening journeys that help people with relaxed words and unique produced music as well.
7: Yeah. I mean, the idea of a compilation album that matches what you need the music for has been happening a while. You know, we've seen driving albums and the kind of music that you should listen to. He's telling people the kind of music that you shouldn't listen to whilst driving, because it is likely to get your heart rate going and potentially make you drive more aggressively and be more impatient with people on the road.
8: Yeah, that's correct. And again, I think there's a balance, isn't there, of kind of staying alert and not being too activated.
7: Yeah.
8: And so it's about choosing the right music for you. And it will differ for an individual. What state am I in right now? And what state do I want to be carrying me there? So for me, you know, for driving, I'd like generally listen to dance music, DJ music, as I'm a DJ, and that keeps me alert. But again, I do notice that sometimes if I'm really into a track, I can be, you know, putting my foot down a little bit and I'm thinking,
7: yeah,
8: okay,
7: that definitely happens to me.
8: You know, and we have to back off a little bit. And that's the power of music, because it's directly speaking to your nervous system, you know, through the processes in the brain. And I think that's the really interesting role that music can play, is shifting state. You know, it's I'm here, whether that's, you know, kind of flat and I want to be energized, whether it's demotivated to motivated or distracted to focused. What sort of music is going to help me get there? And I think we know about music for calm. We know about music for sort of, you know, workouts. We know about music to process sadness sometimes that we were talking about earlier. But what about music that really gets us into a state where we can perform a presentation or deliver some bad news to someone or recover from a difficult conversation? I think there's lots of scenarios that music can add a lot of value to people. But again, we need to listen to it more deliberately to do so.
7: Yeah, that's interesting, the idea of using music for business, preparing for a presentation and something like that. So how are you able to work that out, the kind of music that's appropriate for that?
8: Yeah, a really, really interesting use case. I've just been working on one for a call center. And so call center, you're obviously taking a lot of calls, and some of them can be very difficult. You could be, you know, people could be quite aggressive or rude to you on a call or whatever it might be. So again, for those, they've got to be really short, 60 seconds. And again, it just tries to meet people where they are at that moment. And so it might be a kind of intense sort of synth swell that then just kind of fades into kind of this more sort of reverbed, washed out sound that is more relaxing with my words over a journey. If somebody is, you know, preparing for a public speaking or a presentation, again, you don't want too calm music, because you need to be activated to present, but you need to be calm as well. So it's kind of thinking, okay, what sort of music can actually get us into that space that is relaxed but activated? And that would be very different from a de-stress piece of music. So it's kind of using music itself as the soundscape, but then using my words and kind of performance psychology, kind of mindfulness techniques to help people move from A to B, whereas B is the state they want to be in. And the book talks a lot about that as well.
7: I've always, just from the point of view of loving music, I've always found it fascinating when going to watch a stand-up comedy show, the kind of music they tend to use as an opener when the person's coming down on the stage. And it is always, quite obviously, I guess, something upbeat that's getting the audience kind of excited and in the mood. So when they arrive on the stage, everyone's going, yay, blah, blah, blah, clapping, because the music has kind of got you to that state. If they're playing slow classical music, then that wouldn't happen.
8: Yeah, absolutely. And it's really powerful, because music speaks directly to our emotions. You know, it is the way it works in the brain. It's you know, there's a lot of systems in the brain are processed, but there's a lot of it with our kind of memory centers, our amygdala, reward centers. So it releases dopamine, endorphins. So music is, it talks to the oldest part of the brain. And that's the part that we often act on instinct. So often you feel.

0: all the effects of the music, as well as kind of process them in our prefrontal cortex. So things like, you know, energizing the crowd before walking down there is really powerful. On a different note, I attended an event that a friend of mine was running where went through the Batman Begins soundtrack, but it was an intentional listening session about that soundtrack, but without the movie. And when you start hearing that sort of soundtrack, you actually realize how much of the emotional weight the music is carrying, because it's really intense when you haven't got the movie that you're focusing on, when you're just listening to Hans Zimmer's in a dark movie like, you know, Batman Begins can be very challenging and hard to process if you're just focusing on the music.
1: Yeah. I remember going back to being on the telephone. I remember when you used to be, I mean, it still happens now, but I haven't heard Green Sleeves in years. And for a long time, that was like the common go-to on hold music. And I remember having a conversation with someone about it, probably about 15, 20 years ago. And I was saying, oh, Green Sleeves, you have to sit there listening to it over and over. I like it, actually. It's quite comforting. And I remember thinking that was really fascinating, how the same piece of music that you have to hear constantly can wind some people up, but and they quite like it.
0: Yeah, and I think because, you know, being on hold, particularly in the modern age, is a very stressful event in itself. If the music is wrong, then that stress is amplified. The music, because you've got to listen to it because you can't go anywhere. Mm. You've just given me an idea, actually, that I think I can produce something that is better hold music that, yes, is actually helping people, because there's a lot of psychology in holding, and that's used, you know, what they'll give you regular updates or your number in the queue, you know, where you know where you're at. Yeah. But I think there's a lot of behavioral science that we could use with words and music that could make the hold music experience a lot more palatable.
1: Yeah, it's difficult, isn't it? Because as you said before on something else, it's even after I was saying with Green Sleeves, some people will like it and some people won't. I've been on hold and it's been pop music. So, which again is personal. You know, you might be listening to Coldplay and some people are going, oh, this is quite nice, I like Coldplay. And other people are going, oh, God, it's Coldplay. So you just never know, do you really?
0: Yeah, 100%. And that made for an interesting challenge in the book, because, you know, we're talking about music and we're talking about music that affect different aspects of our well-being. And I can talk about the science. I can talk about the types of music that might be relevant. For example, if you want to be able to focus, then, you know, vocals in a track can often be too distracting. You want more instrumental. That's a standard. But actually, if I'm recommending music, it's impossible to do. So I have to caveat this really heavily, that the playlists that I've put together, they're quite broad. They work for me personally, and they might inspire you to think about what sort of music you'd have. But actually, the real benefit is go and build your own playlist, because your music taste will be very individual and unique and very different to mine.
1: Yeah, I find that an interesting one, actually, the idea of whether people can listen to music whilst they're concentrating on something else, if they're working on their computer and laptop, typing words and, you know, whatever their work might be. I can't listen to music because I find myself distracted and I end up not doing what I'm supposed to be doing and listening and singing along to the music, particularly if there's lyrics, as you say. But even if there isn't lyrics, I still find myself sort of drifting off to the music. And I'd like to think that I'm good at multitasking, but I don't want music or the television. I need to TV, listening to the radio or listening to music. I quite like to just do that.
0: Yeah, well, actually, I mean, just to make a point, all humans cannot multitask. The people that are good at multitasking are very good at switching between two tasks very quickly, but actually our brains don't allow it. And it's the other bit is that what's fascinating is how different our brains are. So if you look at somebody with ADHD, so my daughter's got ADHD, and for her to do her homework, she absolutely has to have music on or the TV on to be able to take some of that attention away to leave the remainder to focus on the tasks in hand. Mm-hmm. I'm like that with a repetitive task. If I've got a repetitive design task or something like that, I need music to allow myself to not get frustrated with the task. But you're right, others like yourself, you know, are very good at focusing, and actually anything else could be a distraction. But I think for me, things like lo-fi beats, ambient music, classical music that's not too dynamic, you know, it's quite, you know, in a relatively narrow range. without lyrics.

0: works. I find that works best if I want to focus. But again, it's really interesting having these conversations because we're all so unique about it.
1: Yeah. And it's not that one person's right or the other person's wrong. It's just you need to do what works for you.
0: 100%. Yeah, there is no right. There is literally no right or wrong. And, you know, even people with similar tastes will have very unique brains and music will work very differently at different times of the day, depending on what's going on. And that's the lovely thing about it is that there's I think it's just a great example of being human. Yeah. And I think if we start talking about this, every time I have this sort of conversation, it's a very joyful one because you're understanding more about the person you're talking about and connecting on this issue that we've got a deep relationship with, but it's a very different and unique relationship. I absolutely love it.
1: Hmm. Just from the point of view of thinking about driving and listening to music, we've already touched on that. And I think most people will enjoy driving, listening to music. But if I'm driving somewhere that I haven't been before, particularly if it might be complicated roads or, you know, going into a new city or something like that, I'll definitely have the music off for that. If I feel I need extra concentration, then yeah, I wouldn't want the music because I'd find it too distracting. But when you're doing the same sort of journey to and from work or even on big motorways, things like that, then music is nice, I think.
0: Yeah, and again, that links to you personally, how you concentrate and how you focus and how the fact that you've discovered music actually would take away when you'd need to concentrate deeply. I think that's really interesting. Whereas other people in that stressful navigating into a new city, for example, might need music to calm them down so that they're able to deal with it. And that would be, you know, their strategy on it.
1: Yeah. And the idea, another part that you talk about in the book is helping people to sleep. And that sounds like an obvious thing. The idea of playing slow, relaxing music could help people to sleep. But again, I'm sure it would be a personal thing as to whether people would want lyrics or not. For some people, if they're listening to slow, relaxing music, if there's lyrics, that could put them off. I think it would put me off because I'd start thinking about the lyrics and start relating it to my life. And then my mind would go off on all kinds of directions and I wouldn't be relaxed at all. So if I was using music for me to relax, I'd definitely want something without lyrics.
0: Yeah, absolutely. And again, I would, as a rule of thumb, that's probably pretty common. But I think there's probably other scenarios that, you know, if you've got a super busy brain and you've got a lot of stuff going on, you've had a really stressful day, actually a blast of something quite intense, and that could be your drum and bass or your thrash metal if you're into that sort of thing, to really let that emotion out and then go to something more relaxing can be quite powerful. But, you know, you're absolutely right. If things are taking our mind too deeply away and activating us, then that could make it more difficult. But what we're trying to do with promoting sleep is actually calm the thoughts that are, because until you fall asleep, you're actually still in probably a stress activated state. Most of your recovery in your nervous system happens after you've fallen asleep. So it's about calming your system and your mind to allow that recovery to start a little bit earlier.
1: Yeah. It's a fascinating subject and great to chat with you about it. If people want to get a copy of the book, it's available on our website, tre.radio, and it's by Rob Stevenson. Hey, Rob, thanks so much.
0: Thanks for having me, Hannah.
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0: came fraught when the forces of the current president, Ahmed al-Sharr, ousted Russia's long-time ally, Bashar al-Assad. The Irish suspected crime boss, Daniel Kinahan, is on his way to Dublin after being extradited from Dubai aboard an Irish military jet. Mr. Kinahan will be immediately charged on arrival in Ireland and taken in a bomb-proof police van to appear before a special criminal court. The businessman and boxing promoter denies being a senior figure in the Kinahan organised crime cartel. This is the latest world news from the BBC.
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0: Puerto Rico are going without running water for 48 hours at a time as part of a rotating rationing scheme until at least the end of this month. The authorities on the Caribbean island have implemented the rationing amid an intense drought, which comes on top of shortages due to infrastructure issues. Seven municipalities, which include the capital, San Juan, have been affected. Puerto Rico experienced its driest July on record, with drought conditions currently in 68% of the US territory. BBC News.
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9: Hello there, welcome to the programme. What a busy show we've got for you. We're going to be looking at the Women's Africa Cup of Nations. We'll have some tennis too as players prepare for the US Open. We'll also hear from the 2024 Olympic silver medalist in the women's 400 metre hurdles, Anna Cockrell. But I don't know about you, if you're craving a bit of men's football after the World Cup finish, I've got some good news. Just 2 weeks to go until the Premier League kicks off. And right here on Sports World, we'll bring you two commentaries from the world's most popular domestic league every weekend. We'll kick off on Saturday, the 22nd of August. Our first match of the season will be Nottingham Forest versus Leeds United. Whilst on Sunday, the 23rd of August, you'll hear Liverpool's trip to Newcastle United. Sunday, we'll have commentary of the Community Shield between champions Arsenal and FA Cup holders Manchester City. Until then, we're going to have to keep ourselves entertained with a bit of gossip, a bit of speculation. We've already seen some blockbuster transfers, and the big moves are likely to keep on coming.
10: Rodgers floats it over. Tielemans! What a strike by Tielemans!
11: Sonali from range! Arrowed like Cupid's bow on Valentine's night.
12: Who's it going to be to strike it? It is Welbeck. Oh, brilliant! Oh, wow! Brilliant from Danny Welbeck.
13: Well, he's not renowned for his free kick taking, but my word, how's he not scored more?
10: Got an edge on the shot. He scored. He's found a way through and scored his second goal.
14: This is good.
10: Morgan Rodgers. Oh, what a finish! That is spectacular.
12: And it's hit hard into the roof of the net. Thomas Meunier with a stunning strike for Belgium.
15: It's Tierney taking on Tavernier. Goes to the byline, across the face, only half clear. Maida's overhead kick! Oh, what a goal it is! Dyson Maida is in dreamland! What a goal!
9: Delighted to say I'm joined by two men who know plenty about football and transfers. Former Liverpool and Spurs Sierra Leone defender Stephen Corker is with me. How are you doing, Stephen?
16: Hi, good afternoon. Doing well, thanks. How are you?
9: Not too bad. Thank you very much. Not too bad.

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1: BBC News with Eileen McHugh. Israel's Prime Minister has dismissed a US peace plan for Gaza that had been hailed by President Trump. Benjamin Netanyahu rejected the 15-point document under which Hamas has agreed to a phased disarmament on condition that Israel conducts a synchronized withdrawal from the Palestinian territory. John Donison is in Jerusalem.
2: Prime Minister Netanyahu said that Israeli forces would not withdraw at all until there was full Hamas disarmament. He said that couldn't be some fictitious disarmament, as he put it. It had to be real. And this comes just over a week since President Trump announced with great fanfare that Hamas, for the first time in exchange for Israeli withdrawal, something that he called a monumental step. Well, already we've had a step backwards.
1: Syria says it's reached a deal with Moscow on the future of Russia's two bases on the Mediterranean. The Syrian state would take over the management of civilian facilities at Hmeymim Air Base and the Tartus Naval Base. Both will be repurposed as joint training centres. The Houthis in Yemen are reported to have killed at least 11 people in a missile attack on the government-controlled city of Mocha. The group also carried out a drone strike against a Saudi oil refinery on the Red Sea. The conflict reignited last month when the Houthis announced a blockade of Saudi shipping in the Red Sea. Sascha Schlichter reports.
3: The current escalation comes 2 days after Saudi Arabia, Turkey and Pakistan signed a joint defence agreement, committing all three to defending each other if attacked. A 4-year truce in Yemen's civil war, which Saudi Arabia entered more than a decade ago, collapsed last month, with the Houthis announcing a maritime blockade of their northern neighbour and hitting Saudi tankers in the Red Sea. That's added to pressure on global energy supplies and given Iran more leverage in any negotiations with America.
1: The Irish suspected crime boss, Daniel Kinahan, is on his way to Dublin after being extradited from Dubai. The businessman and boxing promoter denies being a senior figure in the Kinahan organised crime cartel. Chris Page has the latest from Dublin.
4: Police, soldiers and prison guards will all be involved in the security operation to bring Daniel Kinahan. It's a non-jury court. Three judges usually preside over proceedings. And this is a moment that the Irish justice authorities have worked for a number of years. There's an extradition arrangement in place with the United Arab Emirates, and the justice ministers of both countries have issued a statement this afternoon. The Irish Justice Minister, Jim O'Callaghan, has described that agreement as a landmark of judicial cooperation between the two countries.
1: This is the latest world news from the BBC.
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1: Mali. The vessel, believed to be more than 2,000 years old, was found with hundreds of well-preserved containers used to transport products such as wine. Italy's culture minister said the wreck was one of the most important underwater archaeological discoveries of recent years. The wreck was discovered by specialist police divers for tip-off from fishermen. Measures will be taken to safeguard and protect the site. BBC News.
9: Thank you very much for that news. You're listening to Sports World on the BBC World Service. This new Premier League season is going to be one of huge change, especially in the dugout. Nine clubs will have different managers to those that ended the season. Some will be familiar faces to the Premier League fans. Others will be new to the league. Two of the coaches at new clubs have a pretty long-time connection to each other. Liverpool made huge call to sack Arne Slot, and they replaced him with Bournemouth's Andoni Iraola. Many thought that Xabi Alonso was the natural successor to Arne Slot, but he agreed to be Chelsea manager before the end of the season. Now, fascinatingly, Iraola, Alonso and Arsenal boss Mikel Arteta were all born in the same part of Spain, in San Sebastian, and they all played for the same boys team too. We're going to focus in this hour on Iraola and Alonso, whose football journey has taken them from a dusty gravel pitch in San Sebastian to two of the top clubs in the Premier League. And joining me to speak about this is Basque football journalist Beñat Gutierrez Pardo, commentator for both La Liga and the Premier League, Rob Palmer, and from the Anfield Wrap, John Gibbons. I wanted to start with you, but earliest memory of playing football was on the beach. He spoke about how one weekend you'd have a beach, the next weekend there'd be no beach because of the tide. Take us to the early 80s when Iraola and Alonso, they're born 7 months apart. Just take us to their life in San Sebastian.
10: Well, they were born, thanks for having me first, they were born within 30 kilometers of distance in the area of San Sebastian in the province of Guipúzcoa. And in that area, that still today, but more at that time, it was really common to start playing on tournaments, played in at the beach. And it was probably a more free way to be introduced to the sport than today, with all this extra control, with kids training like almost professional since a really early age. And for them, even if they had different backgrounds, in the sense that for Xabi Alonso, football was a family matter, in the sense that his father, Perico Alonso, he was a player, Barcelona, Xabi Alonso lived in the Barcelona area when his father was playing in Sabadell. Iraola is more, let's say, a normal background, but both ended up playing in this neighborhood team in Antiguoco. And it's quite crazy because Arteta was also there. And, you know, when you think about the chances that three kids playing together in a neighborhood team in San Sebastian were going to end managing half of the Big Six in the Premier League, I don't think even Dr. Strange could foresee that in his millions of alternative futures, no? And it's true, it's a little bit tricky to call it just a neighborhood team, because it's one of the

0: most prominent academies in the Basque Country, and I would say in Spain, when you go outside of the La Liga teams. But the amount of players they develop is crazy. And even with the prior batch of Basque managers in the Premier League, we were looking for explanations, and there are some factors. But at the end of the day, there's something you cannot explain. It's a generational talent happening together, individuals that found the way to succeed. And yeah, obviously it's our job to try to find the factors that made them get there. But there's a point that you cannot explain, that you can just enjoy. And I think it's impossible to repeat something like this.
1: I was just going to say, because I'm like, what are they putting in the water in this part of the world? Because you've not just got these three that I mentioned, Arteta, Iraola and Alonso, but you've got Unai Simón, the Spain goalkeeper, Nico Williams, Mikel Oyarzabal, Mikel Merino, Martin Zubimendi, Aymeric Laporte. They are players that are from this part of the world, this really, really, you know, passionate part of the world, and they are the backbone of Spanish football on the pitch, and we've got the coaches who are the backbone of Premier League football off the pitch.
0: It's again a sum of factors. In some cases, like Laporte, is early development or early detection of talent that was close to the Basque Country, like in the southern part of France, not exactly the Basque part, but Athletic spot him and then develop him as a player in the Basque football pyramid. And then if you get closer even to the province of Guipúzcoa, it's crazier, because all the managers we mentioned in the Premier League, the Basque managers, including Lopetegui in the past, they are from that province of Guipúzcoa. And I was looking at this club at Antiguoco, the way they develop players, and they just didn't get, Alonso, Arteta, Iraola. They got also Yuri Berchiche, who played at PSG, who actually was an academy player for Tottenham for a while. Ari Chaduriz, they also developed Martin Zubimendi, that actually was visiting the Antiguoco training grounds recently during his holidays. It's really, really a crazy, a brutal amount of players they develop, which makes that when they have to negotiate with a big club like Atletico Real Sociedad, when they are looking for a cooperation agreement, is Antiguoco. It's this a small neighborhood team that has the leverage on the negotiation and actually can change a lot in the era, and depending what they are offering. It's really a good era for Basque football. And yeah, it's not just that region, but obviously they've been adding a lot of talent, in this case, both for Real Sociedad and Athletic, and then growing and finding new spaces to face challenges in the European and English football in this case.
1: Rob, I want to bring you in here, Rob Palmer, who you've commentated on La Liga, and I want to talk to you about these two clubs from the Basque Country, Real Sociedad and Athletic. Just how fierce is the rivalry between these two teams and in comparison to other rivalries that we know of in Spain?
2: The rivalry is fierce on the field because they're two clubs of a similar size and similar history as well, but the rivalry goes a lot further back than that. As Ben Yap was saying, this is a hot area for football in Spain. Athletic Bilbao, as all footballistas know, is a club that will only play Basque players or players with some kind of Basque kind of parentage or heritage as well. Real Sociedad were like that until the late 80s when the likes of John Aldridge came through. And half of their team is Basque, and half of their team, as they say, is non-Basque. You know, I had an interesting conversation years ago with David Moyes, who had an either-or on one of the positions. And I said, well, why don't you play that particular centre-forward? He said, well, he's non-Basque. If I play him, it'll be five Basques and six non-Basques. So we played the centre-forward that had Basque heritage as well. So that is the mentality at Real Sociedad. And at Athletic Club, every player has to be of Basque heritage. So one of the reasons the two clubs are so set, or why the Basque area is providing so many good coaches, is that they've had to provide the players for generation after generation. Athletic Bilbao or Real Sociedad generate a player and train a player, that's to get him in the first team. They don't go out and they don't buy players from elsewhere. Like some of the other bigger clubs around Europe, they buy the players, it's like a nursery, and they will sell them on for a profit if they're not quite good enough for their particular first team. These players are bred so good from the very early ages, 4 or 5 years.

0: such a special moment, and the fans really showed up, and the games were incredible, and the atmosphere was just electric.
1: When you were told that you were going to be refereeing a match at a World Cup, becoming the second female referee to referee at a match, just walk me through what it was like to get that news and how you felt going into that game.
0: Yeah, well, first the list comes out, and that's the first big moment that we were kind of anxiously waiting for a long time. So it takes 4 years to get into the cycle and be selected. So once we were selected, it was incredible. I looked at my husband and I said, we did it. We made it. Like, we're going to the World Cup. This is really happening. So it was a pinch me moment. It was all the way through until we got there. When we got the assignment for our first game, I was so thrilled. It was in Atlanta. Atlanta is a city that, you know, we kind of grew up in as far as officiating in the South. It really felt like a homecoming for us. Definitely a home field advantage for us. Definitely not the teams. And, you know, when we walked out of that tunnel, we all took a moment to just soak in the moment and what it meant for us and our careers. And then when we were done with it, I went over and gave my assistant a huge hug, and tears just started pouring down my eyes. There's a picture of it that will forever stay true to my heart. We accomplished what we had set out to do, what so many people said we couldn't do. And we still, you know, charged forward and reached for our dreams, and we made it.
1: Obviously, you say you've been kind of striving to get to this moment and to have this moment for so many years. Just talk me through some of the challenges that you faced to finally get to referee a men's World Cup match.
0: Yeah, I mean, it's a 4-year cycle. You know, as soon as we finished up the Women's World Cup, that was part of our programming, we went right into how do we get to the Men's World Cup? How do we prepare to referee at the men's? What does it mean for me mentally and technically? So we studied the games. We watched so much football. I asked questions. I engaged with players and coaches to just try and learn the game at another level than what I was already at. And then as far as physical, that has been incredible. You know, the progress that we've made over the last 3-4 years, I hired a sprint coach. We worked on agility and strength training to make sure that I could be at my peak performance when I got to the World Cup this summer. And then when it comes to the technical aspect, you know, I had mentors and coaches who are watching my games and providing me feedback. And, you know, I work in Major League Soccer domestically. And that league, I just used every game to try and develop and think about the World Cup. We were very thoughtful and intentional about every step of the process. And I'm so proud of what we've done over these several years to get us ready. There's an entire support team behind us, cheering for us and rooting for us. And they're all experts in their fields, and they help me shine on the biggest stage in the world.
1: So that first match that you officiated in Czechia against in South Africa, there was a moment, became viral actually, your interaction with one of the Czech Republic players and Patrick Schick. Just talk me through that moment and, you know, what it's like to referee alongside some of the best players in the world.
0: There was some physical contact between two players just before that corner kick. And those two players matched up again, and there was some heat between them. And I recognized and I knew I needed to stop it and take a moment to just cool things down. If I let that corner kick happen, it would have imploded. I'm certain of it, right? And that's refereeing skill set, right? So I pulled them aside and had a little word with them. Just let them know that I saw the contact. For me, it wasn't foul play and why that was, so that we could move past that and into the next decision, right? And you saw a player walk away from me while I was talking to him. And this is a signal. It's not just to the match official, it's to the game itself. And so this is a moment that requires a referee to have authority to say, whoa, whoa, whoa, let's bring this back. We can disagree, but we need to do it respectfully. And he was respectful afterwards, and we moved on, and the play continued in a very natural way. But fans at home loved it. You know, they said everything from like, that is mom energy, to all sorts of things. And that's fantastic. And I think it's an important symbol of women strong, confident in a moment. And I hope little girls at home watched that and felt confident in their own skin and what that means for them.
1: How do you reflect on your performance at the World Cup? Let's take the fact that you made history there. How would you say that you did at the tournament?
0: I'm proud of what we accomplished. You know, we...
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6: BBC News with Eileen McHugh. President Trump's much-hailed peace plan for Gaza is injected by Israel, which says its troops will only withdraw from the territory once Hamas has handed over all of its weapons.

0: happens. John Donison reports from Jerusalem.
1: Hamas disarming is a key part of President Trump's 15-point blueprint for peace. It's just over a week since he announced what he called a monumental step. For the first time, Hamas had agreed to give up its weapons if Israel withdrew its forces from Gaza. At the time, President Trump said Israel was on board. But Israel's Prime Minister, Benjamin Netanyahu, in remarks to his cabinet this morning, rejected the plan. So for now, Israel's forces, which fully occupy 70% of the strip, are going nowhere.
0: Syria says it's finally reached a deal with Moscow on the future of Russia's two bases on the Mediterranean. They've long been the Kremlin's principal footholds in the region. Here's Sasha Schlichter.
2: Both Tartus Air Base and the naval facility at Khmeimim are located in the coastal Alawite heartland that gave birth to the Assad dynasty. Under the deal, the Syrian state would take over the management of civilian facilities at both, which will eventually integrate into Syria's economy. Most of the military installations would be repurposed as joint training centres. The transition should happen within 3 months. The ouster 18 months ago of Bashar al-Assad dealt a major blow to Moscow's influence in the region, and President Putin has been working hard to secure the base's future.
0: The Houthis in Yemen are reported to have killed at least 11 people in a missile attack on the government-controlled city of Mocha. The group also carried out a drone strike against a Saudi oil refinery on the Red Sea. Saudi Arabia has been an ally of the Yemeni government in its conflict with the Houthis, who are backed by Iran. The conflict reignited last month when the Houthis announced a blockade of Saudi shipping in the Red Sea. The Irish suspected crime boss Daniel Kinahan has been flown to Dublin under heavy police guard after being extradited from Dubai. After arriving on an Irish military jet in the past half hour, Mr. Kinahan will be charged and then appear before a special criminal court. Chris Page reports from Dublin.
3: Ahead of the extradition, the Irish Prison Service bought a bulletin bomb-proof van which can be used to escort prisoners who are considered to be high risk. The US Treasury Department once described the Kinahan cartel as one of the most dangerous in the world. In the UK, the National Crime Agency said the group had smuggled tons of drugs and firearms around the globe. Daniel Kinahan's lawyer has previously told the BBC he has no criminal convictions and allegations about him being a crime boss are false.
0: Chris Page reporting. World News from the BBC.
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4: Say in Central and South America and so on. Replace it with fascists, like literal fascists, with the Hugo Boss uniforms and everything. So that's the thing. Be careful what you wish for, I suppose.
8: TRE.
9: BBC World Service.
0: Others are also determining whether the boat was illegally chartered. High winds and torrential rain are pounding the densely populated southeast coast of China, where Typhoon Dolphin has made landfall. Forecasters gave ample warnings so that 100,000 vulnerable people were able to evacuate in advance. The Category 1 storm is disrupting land transport and hundreds of flights are cancelled. A woman in Shanghai told reporters she'd experienced the high winds.
10: The feeling of the typhoon is super intense. Just now, by the waterfront, it felt like the wind was literally sweeping me away. If I wasn't fat, the typhoon would have carried me off.
0: The British government says it has spent around $200,000 on cleaning and security linked to three works by the street artist Banksy. The Ministry of Justice says the biggest costs relate to a mural painted on the Royal Courts of Justice in central London in September 2025. Efforts to remove the mural from the historic building and related security have cost $115,000. BBC News.
8: Hello, I'm Celia Hatton, and you're listening to The Newsroom on the BBC World Service. We're going to start by taking you to Ireland, where the man accused of heading a notorious global organised crime group, the Kinahan Cartel, has just

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1: News with Eileen McHugh. President Trump's peace plan for Gaza is in trouble after being rejected by the Israeli Prime Minister Benjamin Netanyahu, who says his troops will only withdraw from the territory once Hamas has handed over all of its weapons. Earlier, Hamas agreed to the document requiring it to conduct a phased disarmament on condition that Israel carried out a synchronized withdrawal from Gaza. John Donison has this assessment.
2: He did take a long time to speak publicly on this, and I think that maybe reflects the difficult position he's in, because on the one hand, he's clearly not happy with this deal. On the other hand, he won't want to upset President Trump. But I think Prime Minister Netanyahu is under enormous pressure here in Israel to take a tough stance on Gaza. And now you've got Hamas reacting and saying they want America to put pressure on Israel.
1: The Irish suspected crime boss, Daniel Kinahan, is in a court in Dublin after being extradited from the UAE. After arriving in Ireland on a military jet, Mr. Kinahan was charged on landing and immediately driven at high speed under heavy police guard to a special criminal court. Chris Page reports from Dublin.
3: Irish police and members of the military are involved in the security operation to transport him to the special criminal court in the city centre. Back in 2016, Daniel Kinahan was the target of a murder attempt at a hotel, and that was part of a vicious gangland feud in which 18 people were killed. So after that, Daniel Kinahan is thought to have spent most of the time since then in Dubai. He was arrested there in April. Daniel Kinahan has opposed the attempts to extradite him, but his appeals have failed.
1: Syria says it's finally reached a deal with Moscow on the future of Russia's two bases on the Mediterranean. They've long been the Kremlin's principal footholds in the region. Here's our Global Affairs reporter, Sasha Schlichter.
4: The ouster 18 months ago of Bashar al-Assad dealt a major blow to Moscow's influence in the region, and President Putin has been working hard to secure the base's future. After all, they're Russia's only official military bases. Russia was a key Assad ally during Syria's 13-year civil war, providing vital military support that kept him in power. Khmeimim notoriously played an important part in Russia's carpet bombing of Syria's biggest city, Aleppo.
1: The Houthis in Yemen are reported to have killed at least 11 people in a missile attack on the government-controlled city of Mocha. The group also carried out a drone strike against a Saudi oil refinery on the Red Sea. Saudi Arabia has been an ally of the Yemeni government in its conflict with the Houthis, who are backed by Iran. You're listening to the latest world news from the BBC.
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1: Kim Essay first introduced his son to the game at the age of 4 and later followed him to Barcelona when he was picked for the club's youth team. In cycling, the Tour de France Femme has been won by Demi Vollering after she claimed the 9th and final stage in Paris. It's the second time the Dutch rider has won the women's version of the Tour. She also won this year's Giro d'Italia, Woman considered another of the three classic tours of road racing. Those are the latest news stories from the BBC in London.
9: This week, the UK heatwave has a good amount of time hiding from the sunshine, walking under trees and the pavement side shaded by buildings. The Royal Botanic Gardens at Kew, to the west of London, has a weather station, which has been measuring rainfall for the past 155 years. This past month is the first one they have ever recorded with zero rain. Listeners from hotter climes may be used to this, but almost everything in the UK could do with a nice cool drink right now. And not just the humans, the gardens, the crops, the wildlife. I put out a shallow saucer of water for the birds and the insects. Although from the glistening trails this morning, I realised to my annoyance that I have also watered the seemingly indestructible population of garden slugs. I'm Marnie.

0: relief arm of this universe. And we can ask, is this road blocked? You know, is this area flooded? How is this infrastructure? Like, are the buildings damaged, and how damaged are they? That kind of thing. So we work with responders and partner organizations, and we hand them that information, which we know is really accurate, and then they can use that to inform their decision making.
1: That's fascinating. That's very cool. Brooke, if people want to get in touch, if they want to be part of the Zooniverse, what can they do?
0: Well, the easiest way is just on your web browser, on any of your devices, to go to zooniverse.org. If you want to do Galaxy Zoo specifically, that's galaxyzoo.org, and you can jump in anywhere you like.
1: Professor Brooke Simmons, thank you so much for telling us about Galaxy Zoo, the Zooniverse, and what are they called? Vorverps.
0: Thank you.
1: So, a surge in bird watching, the new wholesome Gen Z hobby, has sent us via birds watching and holding a grudge out into a galaxy of real science projects, only possible thanks to hobby helpers. Still to come on the show, one big step in space for African science. Plus, how long have we been birdwatching? New research points to Ice Age twitcher tendencies. Stay with us.
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5: A question we have thought about in road ecology for a very long time is there a road that is too big to fix?
6: In California, a 10-lane freeway fragmented the landscape, proving a big problem for the mountain lions.
7: South of the 101, those cats were locked in, and these cats were inbreeding themselves out of existence.
6: A huge bridge building project is underway to provide safe passage for the wildlife.
8: It is a simply enormous structure, but also over an enormous road.
9: We only have one chance, and so we wanted to make sure we were right.
6: But will it help restore the declining populations?
8: Is the fact that they can get from A to B now, is that enough to conserve them in the long term?
4: People Fixing the World, the world's biggest wildlife crossing. Tuesday at 14 and 21 GMT.
1: Coming up after the news, one big step in space for African science. We're talking BALLS, which I rush to reassure you is the acronym of the first moon-based African experiment. Plus, how long have we been birdwatching? New research points to Ice Age twitcher tendencies. And does music distract or help you concentrate? The answer might depend on your social skills.
10: BBC News with Eileen McHugh. President Trump's much-hailed peace plan for Gaza has been rejected by Israel, which says its troops will only withdraw from the territory once Hamas has handed over all of its weapons. Last month, Hamas agreed to conduct a phased disarmament on condition that Israel carry out a synchronized withdrawal from Gaza. Hamas said the US must pressure Israel to accept the peace plan. The Irish suspected crime boss Daniel Kinahan is in court in Dublin after being extradited from the United Arab Emirates. After arriving in Ireland on a military jet, Mr. Kinahan was charged on landing. The businessman and boxing promoter denies being a senior figure in the Kinahan organised crime cartel. Syria's foreign ministry says it's reached a deal with Russia, settling the future of its bases in Tartus and Himyamim. It said the bases would be turned into joint training and rehabilitation centres. Funerals have been held in Thailand for the teenage perpetrator of Friday's deadly shooting attack, as well as his grandparents, who he shot dead before killing another six people at a school. Police said the boy had used social media to learn how to use a firearm. At least 10 soldiers have been killed in Mali in an attack by Islamist militants. A group known as Jinim claimed responsibility, saying it had taken over a barracks in San in southern Mali. The Nigerian army says it has rescued 33 people kidnapped by armed men as they were travelling in Zamfara state, the gunmen under fire. And in cycling, in the Tour de France Femme, it's been won by Demi Vollering after she claimed the ninth and final stage in Paris. It's the second time the Dutch rider has won the women's version of the Tour. She also won this year's Giro d'Italia women. That's the latest from BBC World News.
1: This is Unexpected Elements.

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1: With Eileen McHugh. President Trump's peace plan for Gaza is in trouble after being rejected by Israeli Prime Minister Benjamin Netanyahu, who says his troops will only withdraw from the territory once Hamas has handed over all its weapons. Earlier, Hamas agreed to the 15-point document requiring it to conduct a mission that Israel carried out a synchronized withdrawal from Gaza. John Donison has this assessment.
2: He did take a long time to speak publicly on this, and I think that maybe reflects the difficult position he's in, because on the one hand, he's clearly not happy with this deal. On the other hand, he won't want to upset President Trump. But I think Prime Minister Netanyahu is under enormous pressure here in Israel to take a tough stance on Gaza. And now you've got Hamas reacting and saying they want America to put pressure on Israel.
1: The Irish suspected cartel boss, Daniel Kinahan, has appeared before a court in Dublin and been taken into custody after his extradition from the United Arab Emirates. The businessman and boxing promoter was charged with directing the Kinahan organised crime cartel involved in drug trafficking and firearms offences. He has always denied the allegations against him. Here's our Ireland correspondent, Chris Page.
3: The US Treasury once described the Kinahan cartel as one of the most dangerous in the world. And 4 years ago in 2022, the State Department in Washington offered a reward of up to $5 million for information leading to Daniel Kinahan's arrest for his alleged participation, the State Department said, in transnational organized crime, namely narcotics trafficking and money laundering.
1: Syria says it's finally reached a deal with Moscow on the future of Russia's two bases on the Mediterranean. They've long been the Kremlin's principal footholds in the region. Here's Sasha Schlichter.
4: Both Tartus Air Base and the naval facility at Khmeimim are located in the coastal Alawite heartland that gave birth to the Assad dynasty. Under the deal, the Syrian state would take over the management of civilian facilities at both, which will eventually integrate into Syria's economy. Most of the military installations would be repurposed as joint training centres. The transition should happen within 3 months. The ouster 18 months ago of Bashar al-Assad dealt a major blow to Moscow's influence in the region.
1: The Houthis in Yemen are reported to have killed at least 11 people in a missile attack on the government-controlled city of Mocha. The group also against a Saudi oil refinery on the Red Sea. Saudi Arabia has been an ally of the Yemeni government in its conflict with the Houthis, who are backed by Iran. This is the latest world news from the BBC.
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1: It's the second time the Dutch rider has won the women's version of the Tour. She also won this year's Giro d'Italia Women, considered another of the three classic tours of road racing. The British government says it has spent around $200,000 on cleaning and security linked to three works by the street artist Banksy. The Ministry of Justice says the biggest costs relate to a mural painted on the Royal Courts of Justice in central London in September 2020. 25. It depicts a judge and with his gavel. Correspondents say the disclosure about costs is likely to reignite debate over whether Banksy's work is considered valuable public art. BBC News.
9: Hello and welcome to NewsHour. It's coming to you live from the BBC World Service studios in central London. I'm Tim Franks. It was only a week last Friday, so 9 days ago, that Donald Trump was announcing that the latest plan for Gaza was a monumental step towards lasting peace and security. This was a 15-point plan from his Board of Peace, covering, crucially, the central issue of Hamas disarmament and an Israeli military pullback. Just to be clear, Israel currently occupies the majority of the Gaza Strip. Hundreds of thousands of Gazans remain homeless. More than 1,200 Palestinians have been killed in Israeli strikes since the ceasefire was announced last October. Israeli officials had made clear they were intensely sceptical about this latest proposal, that the militants of Hamas who'd committed the massacres of October 2023 were not to be trusted. But until now, we hadn't heard in public from the Israeli Prime Minister. But today, at a cabinet meeting, the cameras were let in to record him comprehensively swatting this Trump-backed plan.
10: Israel rejects the 15-point document. The IDF will not make any withdrawal until Hamas disarms. And when I say disarming Hamas, I mean the heavy weapons, the less heavy weapons, all the weapons. And we are talking about real disarmament, not fictitious disarmament. Now we are talking to the Americans about this issue. They have ideas, some of which are acceptable to us, and some of which are unacceptable to us. And we know how to stand up to these things. We have proven this in the past, and we are proving it today. In addition, the IDF will continue to

0: to thwart threats against our forces and against our citizens.
1: The Israeli Prime Minister Benjamin Netanyahu rejecting the latest guise, and so handing the White House a clear challenge. We'll get an American view of that in a moment, but first, what exactly are the Israelis proposing instead? Fleur Hassan Nahum is a former deputy mayor of Jerusalem who's now an envoy for the Israeli Foreign Ministry.
2: What we feel here, and I think the Prime Minister is expressing what everybody here feels, is that it's not a real plan for peace and disarmament, or should I say disarmament and then peace. Because when you actually analyze the plan, it says that Hamas can keep its defensive weapons rather than offensive weapons. But part of the defensive weaponry are RPGs and Kalashnikovs. So essentially, it's not a disarmament at all. Just think about Northern Ireland and the disarmament there. And imagine if they would have said, well, we can keep most weapons, just not the rockets. And that's the essence of that plan.
3: Where
2: it talks about defense.
3: Does it say defensive weapons?
2: It says in the 15-point plan that they can keep defensive weapons, but not offensive weapons.
1: I'm just scanning through this this roadmap again. I mean, on point 9, it says personal weapons in Gaza shall be subject to the regulations of relevant Palestinian laws, and that the this new governing body that will be in charge will be the sole authority to register weapons, issue and revoke licenses. It doesn't say anything about, you know, Hamas militants can keep their RPGs.
2: Well, it includes Kalashnikovs from what I understood from the fine print. Either way, what you're saying is that terrorist groups can still keep guns. That's what it's saying. And that's what Israel can't accept.
1: Yeah. Well, it doesn't actually say that. But anyway, okay, let's move
2: on.
1: Personal weapons can be kept with the licenses.
2: What's a personal weapon?
1: Well, it's certainly
2: what's
1: not an RPG
2: weapon?
1: that you began with.
2: And who are the Palestinian authorities that are going to monitor this? I don't trust Palestinian Authority
1: So it's not just Hamas. It's this technocratic committee. You just don't think Palestinians should be in charge at all.
2: That's not about being in charge. It's about having terrorists in charge.
1: Okay.
2: We don't want the fox in charge of the chickens, and that's what's going to be happening.
1: Just in terms of this business about sequencing, I mean, you're saying, and you know, I think this is what the Prime Minister has been getting at, is that, look, we're not going to be doing any pulling back within Gaza until Hamas completely disarms. I cannot think of an agreement in history between a military, involving a military and a paramilitary, a state and a non-state actor, in which there is not sequencing. So, I mean, I can understand the logic of what you're saying, but in terms of just practicality, the idea that Hamas has to completely disarm before Israel moves an inch, and it already is occupying Gaza way beyond the yellow line, it doesn't really seem to be rooted in reality.
2: Really? Surrender in a war that you've won that you didn't start?
1: It's not about surrender.
2: Well, it should be, shouldn't it? They started a war that they lost, and this is the story of the Palestinians. They keep starting wars that they lose, but somehow the world doesn't want them to pay the price for starting a hostile war that they lost. In other words, what are you saying to the Palestinian leadership? Keep going, guys, because you could start another war, and you're not going to pay any price for the war that you've started.
1: I don't think that that's what I was asking
2: about. But that's
1: about
2: what you're saying.
1: No, it wasn't, Fleur.
2: What you're saying is that you can't think about any example in history.
1: It was about
2: But what about people losing a war?
1: I mean, the Prime Minister of Israel promised total victory. That has not been achieved despite the huge cost. And so the question is whether you do pursue this idea of just if we smash them harder and squeeze them tighter, we will get to the point where somehow we achieve total victory, or whether you go along with the sequencing that is envisaged by this plan, which has been strongly backed by your strongest ally, President Trump.
2: Listen, ultimately, Israel and its government has an obligation to defend its people. If we don't believe that retreating is going to make them disarm, we understand these terrorist groups. We've got a bit of experience with them, and we don't believe that they're going to be disarming, and especially not if we retreat, because then they will have had what they want before they have any incentive to disarm. On the other hand, if they

0: want us to retreat, then they have an incentive to disarm. It just makes complete sense, doesn't it?
1: I mean, I wonder more broadly, you know, it was only back in June that J.D. Vance, the vice president, said that anybody in Israel who thinks their biggest problem is the president of the United States needs to wake up and smell the reality. And his advice to Israel is, you're a country of 9 million people. You can't just kill your way out of solving every national security problem that you have. Doesn't he have a point?
0: No, absolutely not. First of all, I thought that was a very negative comment. People here in Israel love President Trump. There's no hostility here towards President Trump. He's trying to push forward with different peace deals. He's trying with Iran very hard, with a very toxic Islamist regime, a little bit like Hamas, but with a lot more power and a big country. And he's seen how difficult it is because they're duplicitous, they're liars and they're killers. And we have exactly the same problem here with Hamas. So if J.D. Vance wants to go on a rant about Israel, then he's ignoring the fact that, again, we did not start this war. We did not start the war with Lebanon. They started firing rockets at us. And in fact, they fired 17,000 rockets. Not sure your country or any country would take nicely to 17,000 rockets.
1: And that was Fleur Hassan Nahum, former Deputy Mayor of Jerusalem, now an envoy with the Israeli Foreign Ministry. Frank Lowenstein is a former US Special Envoy for Middle East Peace. It's a position he held in the Obama administration. May not be a surprise that the Israeli Prime Minister was no fan of this border peace proposal, but what does Frank Lowenstein read into the very public manner in which Mr. Netanyahu has rejected it today?
2: Well, I was very surprised that he would so explicitly and publicly reject a plan that was obviously supported by Donald Trump and, of course, the Board of Peace. It really is a reflection of the fact that he's driven almost entirely at this point by his domestic politics, and in particular, some right-wing ministers in his government who really want to continue with the plan. Anything short of that, they will reject, and that's why Netanyahu rejected a plan that had really reflected his demands up front. So, yeah, very surprising development.
1: So surprising that he was so public in his rejection. I suppose it's not that surprising that he's not hugely enamored of this proposal. Where do you think it now leaves the White House? I mean, were you still involved in sort of trying to shape the administration's policies on the Middle East? It's a bit awkward, isn't it?
2: Yeah, it's very awkward, especially since, as you just noted, President Trump really touted this as a major breakthrough. So yeah, whether this has any chance of moving forward, and really whether there's any chance for Trump's original ceasefire agreement of October 2025, which this is just an implementation of the original plan, whether that has any chance of moving forward, really depends on how much pressure President Trump is willing to put on Bibi Netanyahu right now, right? I mean, Netanyahu is in between a rock and a hard place with his domestic politics on one hand and Trump on the other, and he's obviously chosen his domestic politics. But he also can't afford to lose Trump support for the election coming up in October. So if Trump is willing to put some pressure on Bibi, you may see him begin to walk this back a little bit.
1: Mm. And I suppose then that begs the question as to just how far Donald Trump has, in a sense, got the bandwidth for this, because obviously he's struggling with the events with Iran and the Strait of Hormuz at the moment. I mean, how much he really wants to invest in trying to push the Israeli government into a more compliant mood.
2: Yeah, exactly. That's really the question. And I mean, there's two ways to look at it. One is that he's really on the verge of failing in Iran. I think we've all seen that the Iranians have put forward a very extreme set of conditions for reopening the Strait of Hormuz, and Trump really doesn't have any options militarily left. So he may be stuck accepting what's effectively a strategic defeat in Iran. So the question is, does he just walk away from the whole region and focus on other issues? Or does he try to salvage something out of his last 2 years worth of efforts in the Middle East by really pushing Netanyahu to move forward with his signature achievement, really, in foreign policy, which is this ceasefire agreement that he reached on Gaza in October of 2025.
1: How far do you think things might change were Benjamin Netanyahu to lose the elections, which have to be held by the end of October? I mean, do you really see the possibility that there might be an administration in Israel which is more amenable to the idea of at least, you know, what Donald Trump is talking about, what the Board of Peace has come up with in terms of a sequencing which could see a phased Israeli withdrawal from the Gaza Strip?
2: Yeah, that's a great question. And it really will depend on the outcome of that election. Obviously, if Netanyahu is still in power, nothing will change. If Naftali Bennett, who is one of his primary competitors, were to win, I think very little will change. But there is an alternative on the left of Netanyahu.

0: which is Gadi Eisenkot, who's now basically tied with Netanyahu in the polls. And I think if Eisenkot were to win, he would be open to a phased withdrawal from Gaza as Hamas disarmed. The other aspect of it, that it's not really an either-or thing. Of course, the overall plan will proceed or not based on who's in power. But there's a lot of things they can do that don't require resolving the issue of Hamas disarmament. And I'm talking about more humanitarian assistance going in. I'm talking about ceasing the bombing campaign there. I mean, there's been 1,000 Palestinians killed in Gaza since the ceasefire was agreed to, and that really does not need to happen in order for Israel's security concerns to be addressed. So hopefully, at an absolute minimum, a different leader would allow for the improvement of conditions on the ground in Gaza, because they really are they're really unacceptable at the moment for the people there.
1: And that was Frank Lowenstein, the former U.S. Special Envoy for Israeli-Palestinian Negotiations. He held that post under President Obama. You're listening to NewsHour from the BBC. And coming up on the programme, fast move through Western Canada, we'll speak to the mayor of a town forced to evacuate en masse.
2: 20 years ago, it was an exception to have, a summer with smoke-filled skies and everything like that and fires nearby. Now it's an exception not to have it. It's become the new norm, and it's tragic.
1: The mayor of Summerland, you'll hear from him in about 30 minutes. Our main headlines this hour, as we've been hearing, Israel's rejected a peace plan for Gaza that President Trump announced last month. The Israeli Prime Minister says he won't withdraw from the territory until Hamas gives up all its weapons. And the suspected Irish crime boss, Daniel Kinahan, has appeared in court in Ireland. We'll be hearing about that, about his extradition from the UAE, in just over 10 minutes. You're with the with NewsHour from the BBC World Service. I'm Tim Franks. We've got an utterly wonderful story to share with you now of the discovery of a Roman-era shipwreck about 2,000 years old with a remarkably intact cargo off the coast of Sicily. And it was discovered first by a diver who hadn't been looking for it. He hadn't been looking for it because no one knew it existed. And just to add to the lustre, this was a diver who had gone down to these depths with no oxygen. He was a free diver, training for a spear fishing championship, which is a thing, apparently. Anyway, I'll let him take up the story. His name is Giacomo De Mola.
3: I was in Mazara del Vallo in Sicily for the Italian championship of spear fishing. And during one training session, we was actually searching for a spot where we could find some fish. So mainly searching with the sonar for the rocks and for some structure where fish can hide. At some point, in the bottom of 46 meters of depth, we saw in the monitor some very strange structure, and I decided to go down and check it out. So I did my first dive in free diving. And
1: just to be clear, free diving means you dive without any oxygen.
3: Yeah. I just hold my breath. This is my sport, and I do this from when I was a child. And you can understand that the depth of the wreck is 46 meters. So it was a hard dive. I mean, it's not very simple.
1: So you go down 46 meters, which is remarkable, holding your breath. Presumably, you didn't have very long down there. So how long was it before you realized, oh, my goodness, this is not a rock?
3: Usually one dive in free diving for me in those depths is around 2 minutes 15, 2 minutes 30, maximum 2:40. And just to go down, it takes you around 50, 60 seconds. So, I mean, you don't have a lot of time down in the bottom. So when I was going down, the visibility was not very good. On the last 10 meters before the bottom was 4 meters maximum of visibility. So when I entered this thing, I saw some more dark, and I go to the dark, and I see something that in the beginning I was thinking was a big rock.

0: went down with the rebreather and tanks, sure. and they measured the wreck that they say is 21 meters long, 6 meters wide, and around 2-3 meters of height. So they calculate that the amphoras could be like 800, 900, something like this.
1: And they're confident that these are from about 2,000 years old. Do you know how they have come up with that dating?
0: So from the shape of the amphoras, they understand from which period is the wreck.
1: I know it's not unique that a shipwreck from the Roman era, from 2,000 years old, has been found. But it is very unusual. And it is also, it's amazing, isn't it, Giacomo, that you can find a wreck like this with its cargo, a cargo-like amphora, still intact.
0: Yeah, the thing exceptional is that they are intact. It's like the time has stopped. Most of the amphoras was down of the sand, of the mud. But last winter, they had very bad weather in Sicily. I think that could be with very big waves and currents. Part of the sand, of the mud, went away from the wreck, and I was able to find it.
1: It will be a moment that will stay with you for a very, very long time.
0: For sure. I start now to realize also the dimension of the discover, because when I was there, yes, okay, it was a big emotion. I mean, okay, but I was not sure that this could be so important, so amazing that all the journalists called me. And, you know, it's strange also for me.
1: Yeah, I'm sure. So tell me, this was all part of you training to take part in the spear fishing championship. Did you go ahead and compete?
0: Yes, I was distracted, but I was able to win the competition.
1: Oh, Giacomo, congratulations. A very modest and extremely accomplished Giacomo De Mola. Before Russia's full-scale invasion of Ukraine in 2022, the singer and musician Gana Griniva travelled around the country learning traditional folk songs. Now Gana's combined some of those songs with pop and electronic music for her latest album, Utopia. It's part of her mission to preserve and promote Ukrainian culture. And my NewsHour colleague Martin Vennard has been catching up with Gana at the recent WOMAD World Music Festival in southern England.

They tell different stories, and they are kind of timeless and also witnesses of the time. They kind of tell you history of how people used to live, what they used to believe in, and they are also very often parts of sacred and special moments of the year and in lives of people. There was a lot of destruction, memory and culture and collective memories. Russian propaganda has been done for hundreds of years, telling people there is no other cultures in the East other than Russian. And this has to be undone right now. And this is a lot of work. And I am meeting many people who don't know anything about Ukraine or have like old stereotypes based on Russian propaganda.

0: learning what is actually the culture of the food, the culture of the music, the culture that has been there before is like a process that we also have to do. And then there has been a huge boost of attention to Ukrainian language and culture since 2014 in Ukraine. So there was like a whole wave of re-editioning of books from Russian into Ukrainian. And definitely like with 22, it became even stronger.
1: How did you learn these songs?
0: In 2018, I was traveling around different regions to make interviews with grandmothers and grandfathers, and they taught me not only their stories and their songs, but also the way and the meaning of the songs for them, not by describing or explaining, but just by being them and just

0: sharing their time and opening their doors for me, because they're not professional performers. So for them to sing for somebody is a very, like, is an act of trust and is a part of their lives. So it's a very special thing to be able to witness this thing.
1: Very alluring music of Ghana Greneva, and she was speaking about her inspiration to my NewsHour colleague, Martin Vennard.
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5: 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Vertical takeoff taxis for congested cities. Air travel is being reimagined.
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1: On NewsHour, the next 30 minutes, the alleged Irish crime boss, Daniel Kinahan, appears in court after his extradition from the UAE. We'll hear from our correspondent, who's been in the courtroom. Is Yemen heading back to full-scale conflict in its civil war? The drones that appear to be targeting sensitive sites in Germany. And the mayor of the Western Canadian town that had to be evacuated en masse as the wildfires swept in after this new summer.
9: BBC News with Eileen McHugh. Israel has rejected President Trump's peace plan for Gaza, saying its troops will only withdraw from the Strip once Hamas has been completely disarmed. Hamas has agreed to hand over its weapons, provided that Israel carry out a synchronised withdrawal from Gaza. The Irish suspected crime boss Daniel Kinahan has appeared before a Dublin court and has been remanded in custody. He was extradited earlier in the day from Dubai. Mr. Kinahan, a figure in the Kinahan organised crime cartel. Syria says it's reached a deal with Moscow on the future of Russia's two bases on the Mediterranean. The Syrian state would take over the management of civilian facilities. Most of the purely military installations will be repurposed as joint training centres. High winds and torrential rain are pounding the densely populated southeast coast of China, where Typhoon Dolphin has made rainfall. The Category 1 storm is disrupting land transport. Hundreds of flights have been cancelled. Police in New York say the operator of a boat that capsized near the Statue of Liberty, killing a woman and a five-month-old baby, has been charged with reckless endangerment. Coast Guard investigators are also determining whether the boat was illegally chartered. The footballer Lionel Messi has attended the funeral in Argentina of his father, who had acted as the player's agent and sometime manager. Local media say the 68-year-old metal worker was suffering from cancer. The British government says it spent about $200,000 on cleaning and security linked to three works by the street artist Banksy. Correspondents say the disclosure about costs is likely to reignite debate over whether Banksy's work is considered vandalism or valuable public art. BBC News.
1: Welcome back to NewsHour. The alleged boss of one of the world's most notorious crime gangs, Daniel Kinahan, has arrived back in his native Ireland after being extradited from the United Arab Emirates. Kinahan did have a $5 million bounty on his head from the US government for information leading to his arrest. He's been accused of running a major international drug trafficking network. He was flown back to Dublin in an Irish government jet and has just appeared at a special criminal court to face charges of serious organised crime. Our Ireland correspondent Chris Page is outside the courthouse in Dublin. And Chris, this initial hearing, I mean, it happened amid a blizzard of security, didn't it?
10: Yes, it did. A very big security operation around the extradition of Daniel Kinahan. He was arrested in Dubai in April. The Irish government sent its jet to carry out the extradition.

0: action, as it were, and it landed at a military airfield here in Dublin a few hours ago. So about an hour and a half after that, Daniel Kinahan was in the dock here at the Special Criminal Court in front of three judges. The hearing lasted for 13 minutes. He was remanded into custody to appear in court again on the 5th of October. And not long after he was led out of the dock, just a few minutes afterwards, while a convoy of four police vehicles left the court at high speed. In the advance of this extradition, Tim, the Irish Prison Service bought a special bomb-proof and bulletproof van used to transport prisoners such as Daniel Kinahan, who is assessed as being a particularly high risk. Now, there wasn't any sign of that van being used tonight, but it is a sign just of the security considerations that the authorities in Ireland are having to make.
1: And it's a huge, long-running saga, and we're rather pressed for time. But give me a sense of the scale of the crime network that he is alleged to have been at the top of.
0: Yes, the US Treasury Department has said previously that the Kinahan cartel is one of the world's most dangerous. The Irish police have estimated that the gang has made more than $1.2 billion through its activities over the years. Going back about 10 years, the last time Daniel Kinahan was in Ireland, well, there was a gangland feud the Kinahans were involved in which 18 people were killed. So it's acknowledged by law enforcement agencies on both sides of the Atlantic as being a particularly big, active and dangerous crime gang. Daniel Kinahan denies through his lawyers that he is the head of that crime gang, or indeed that he's any involvement in organised crime at all.
1: And it was an achievement, wasn't it, for the Irish government to secure his extradition from Dubai?
0: Yes, and it was the result of police work, of course, detective work, but also diplomatic and political work. The governments of Ireland and the United Arab Emirates struck an extradition agreement. One man's already been extradited from the UAE to Ireland under that, Sean McGovern. He was jailed earlier this year as a key lieutenant in the Kinahan organisation. Daniel Kinahan is the second person to be extradited. He didn't enter a plea in the short hearing today. The prosecution process against him has commenced, and it'll likely run for some months.
1: Chris Page, our Ireland correspondent, speak to us outside the courthouse in Dublin. Thank you very much. This is NewsHour. It's live from the BBC in London. I'm Tim Franks, and we're returning to the Middle East with a question increasingly loudly asked as to whether Yemen is about to tip back into full-scale conflict. Just to be clear, the civil war in Yemen may have been something that we've not been talking about much recently, but it has continued to shape, even wreck, the lives of millions in the Middle East, as it has for much of the last 12 years. Now, though, there's particular concern that the recent assaults by the Iran-backed Houthi paramilitary group could lead to a rapid escalation in fighting. Their immediate enemy is the internationally recognised government of Yemen, but that government has been very strongly backed by Saudi Arabia, and today the Houthis said that in their latest attack against Saudi interests, their drones had targeted a refinery on the Red Sea coast. The Houthis are also being blamed by Yemeni officials for a missile attack on the government-controlled city of Mocha, in which 11 people are reported to have been killed. Hussein al-Bukhaiti is a Yemeni journalist and pro-Houthi commentator in the capital, Sana'a. Why are the Houthis stepping up their attacks?
2: Because Saudi has broke the ceasefire that was agreed in 2022 by targeting Sana'a airport a month ago, and because Saudi hasn't implemented the roadmap agreement that was signed in 2023. And since that day, Yemen is still under Saudi blockade. Sana'a airport is closed. Hodeidah port, Saudi is allowing only a few ships to reach Hodeidah, and all those ships, they are forced before reaching Hodeidah port to go to Djibouti port, and they stayed there between 1 month to 4 months. This adds actually cost to the Yemeni livelihood, and Saudi is in control of Yemeni oil and gas revenue. They are not paying Yemeni salaries. They are not using that money to build infrastructure, but it's the opposite. They are using it to build army bases across Yemen.
1: Just to pick you up on your first point, which was this attack by the Saudis on Sana'a airport. I mean, they were saying that they did this attack preemptively because they wanted to stop a plane landing from Iran, which was full of personnel, know-how, military and dual-use equipment. And this wasn't the first time that the Iranians had tried to fly in military supplies for you. So they said that they were acting preemptively against your attempt to inflame the situation.
2: is actually a big lie, because if Iran wants to smuggle weapons to Yemen, they are not going to send an airline with hundreds of Yemeni people who are stranded outside Yemen to Sana'a airport. And as soon as the flight reached Sana'a, there was international media and local media that were filming the entire landing, and as well when the plane has left Yemen, and Iran could smuggle weapons by sea.
1: They but isn't the and, truth, and the, Hussein, that you're seeing the, what Iran is doing in terms of its war with the US and how it is trying to project its power in a very muscular way across the region? And you're thinking, well, you know, if it's working for Iran, we'll have a piece of the action as well. I mean, just look at the blockade in the Red Sea.
2: We are the one who teach Iran to block the Strait of Hormuz, because Yemen, when they blocked the Red Sea, Iran thought, okay, it's easy to close the Persian Gulf. And regarding what's happening in Iran, it has nothing to do with Yemen. Yemen has been under attack since 2015. Saudi has conducted more than 300,000 airstrikes. So what Yemen is doing now is what Yemen needs. It has nothing to do with Iran.
1: And there was Hussein al-Bukhaiti speaking to me from Sana'a. Iona Craig is a journalist specialising in Yemen and based in the UK, but has spent many years reporting from Yemen. How dangerous is this moment for the country?
3: I think it's very dangerous at the moment. We haven't seen anything like this since 2022, when the truce was arranged between the Houthis and Saudi Arabia. The airstrikes that began in response from Saudi Arabia on the 13th of July that targeted Sana'a Airport, and then again on the 24th of July, were the first airstrikes by Saudi Arabia against the Houthis since 2022. And now we have this scaling up of fighting on the ground in Yemen, which has been very extensive over recent days and even the last 48 hours in Marib on the eastern front line, in Hadramaut, in Hodeidah on the west coast, and that is very concerning. So we've got multi sort of layers of what's going on at the moment, and all of them are indicating further escalation, certainly, but as you mentioned at the beginning, a slip back into where we were between 2015 and 2022.
1: And given that, who do you think it is who thinks that maybe now is a good time to inflict some damage militarily?
3: There's a lot about the timing here, obviously. If it was all about Iran's influence and wanting the Babel-Mandab closed, it would have happened a lot sooner, you know. That confrontation between the US, Israel and Iran has been going on since February. I think the timing here really for the Houthis goes back to the roadmap, which was mentioned. The Houthis were looking to gain a huge amount financially out of a deal with Saudi Arabia, which would have seen salaries being paid, would have eased governance and economic issues in Houthi-controlled territory. And that just hasn't happened. So this, you know, blockade is very targeted at Saudi Arabia specifically. And initially, it may have looked like some extreme brinkmanship to get that roadmap back into discussions, but we've kind of gone beyond that now. But the pressure is still very much on Saudi Arabia, and at the moment they responded with those strikes on the 13th of July, and then responded again on the 24th of July after oil tankers were attacked. But Saudi is under pressure because of what's happening in the Strait of Hormuz. This blockade by the Houthis and attacks on their Western Red Sea ports is impacting the ability of Saudi Arabia to continue exporting oil, particularly to the Asia market. And that's what now brings more pressure. If the Strait of Hormuz wasn't already closed, then this pressure that the Houthis are putting on wouldn't have the same sort of impact.
1: Does the Saudi defense pact with Turkey and Pakistan change things at all?
3: Well, I think we have to wait to see how that is tested, really. I would say at this moment it is unlikely, purely because this is very much a Houthi to Saudi scenario. And although Iran obviously supports the Houthis in many ways, it is still directly a confrontation between the two. It would seem very unlikely, I would say at this point, that either Pakistan or Turkey would want to get involved. That being said, you know, the Saudis were very quick to create a coalition back in 2015 of regional nations to try and support them in their efforts against the Houthis.
1: Specialist Iona Craig. Germany has just revealed that two drones were spotted at the end of last week flying over a sensitive military base close to the city of Bonn. The site at Mechernich houses components for the US-made Patriot air defence systems. The incident came a few days after an explosives-laden drone was discovered near a Ukrainian cargo plane at Leipzig Airport in the east of the country. Fingers are being pointed at Russia.

0: Fellow for Strategy and National Security at the London-based International Institute for Strategic Studies. What does he read into this latest incident?
1: In 1 week, Germany has had a drone carrying Semtex found beside a fully fueled Ukrainian cargo aircraft at Leipzig, and drones circling the one site in Europe that repairs Patriot air defence systems, and it was still flying after the police arrived. Neither is surveillance, I think, by accident, and both fit a pattern that we have tracked across a dozen NATO states since 2024. Russia is probing what Europe can see, how fast it decides, and who is actually allowed to act.
0: And you said Russia there without any hesitation or caveat. You're convinced this is Russia?
1: So it fits a pattern that we have seen in our report from earlier this year. I should be clear that no government, Tim, as yet has attributed these drones to Russia. And what I can say is that our assessment from the report was that it was highly likely the Kremlin was running a UAV campaign over Europe last year. And these two incidents at least have the hallmark, a signature. It's a sensitive target. It's a capable airframe. And it was an operator who clearly did not do anything once the air police, German air police, were in the air. So I think we have also seen the US suggest, at least in open source reporting, that it was Russia. But the German government, to be clear, has not yet attributed either act to the Russian government.
0: And I'm interested, when you say the operator, the drone operator here, I mean, is the working assumption that these are people whom, if this is Russia, that Russians are then paying or organising to operate these drones? Or, I mean, is there a thought that actually Russian agents themselves might be on the ground in NATO countries?
1: Well, the incident over Leipzig with the armed drone found inside the freight security zone is the more serious of the two incidents. And just for your listeners, by way of background, on, I think, Tuesday, shortly before midnight, it was an airport worker who spotted the drone on the southern runway close to a Ukrainian Antonov. And he kicked it out of the air and brought it down, which is quite incredible, given that the charge was Semtex in a sort of tin can strapped to the airframe. And we have seen something similar before over Poland, in fact. And it required federal police specialists to make it safe. What is interesting about this particular drone was that it carried two SIM cards and 5G antennas. So in theory, over the mobile network from anywhere. And I think we have seen in open source reporting a couple of drone specialists calling it the sort of worst case for detection, because a frequency scanner cannot tell such a drone from a mobile phone, and the airport's own detection system did not register it. So that points to a more professional approach than we have seen in other drone incidents across Germany.
0: Right. But there's every chance that these drones at the very least, whoever's, you know, on the ground operating them, that they're, it's not as if they've been flown all the way from Russia. They would have. These are fairly, I mean, they may be sophisticated, but they're fairly generic bits of kit that could be assembled in place.
1: For the incident over Leipzig, it looks like this was a drone that was developed for this particular type of operation. So, yes, you can raise, you could fly a UAV. You could launch it nearby, but you could fly it from somewhere else over the mobile phone network.
0: Right. It's a real challenge, this, isn't it? Because it just feels as if it's, I mean, disruptive, it's intimidating, but it's incredibly difficult to defend against.
1: It is. I mean, this is, from our report at least, a clear I think, example in the case of the drones that were flown over the Bundeswehr airbase about probing Allied response times and decision thresholds. It's about mapping critical infrastructure and the logistics nodes supporting Ukraine. And as you say, Tim, it's imposing economic and psychological costs on the population, as well as normalizing airspace violations below the level that triggers a response. So what the German government do and how quickly is something that we will look to monitor going forward.
0: Charlie Edwards, Senior Fellow for Strategy and National Security at the International Institute for Strategic Studies. 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
0: And a reminder of our top story this hour, Israel has rejected a peace plan for Gaza that President Trump announced at the end of last month, saying it won't withdraw from the territory until Hamas gives up all of its weapons. We heard here on NewsHour from Fleur Hassan Nahum, who's an envoy with the Israeli Foreign Ministry.
6: Ultimately, Israel and its government has an obligation to defend its people. We understand these terrorist groups. We've got a bit of experience with them, and we don't believe that they're going to be disarming, and especially not if we retreat, because then they will have had what they want before they have any incentive to disarm. On the other hand, if they want us to retreat, then they have an incentive to disarm.
0: One other headline story we've been covering, the suspected Irish crime boss Daniel Kinahan has appeared in court in Ireland on charges of directing activities of a criminal organisation following his extradition from the United Arab Emirates. You're with the BBC and live from London, this is NewsHour with me, Tim Franks. In Canada, the whole of the vast western province of British Columbia is under a state of emergency with more than 100 wildfires burning. Tens of thousands of people have been evacuated, including the 12,000 residents of Summerland. The mayor of the town is Doug Holmes, and he spoke to me from Penticton, about an hour's drive south, after he'd been ordered to leave his home very early on Saturday morning.
7: The fire started around 5:30 p.m., 15 kilometers outside Summerland, and then it just moved really quickly. We're a farming community. We're kind of three mountain valleys with real rich soil, lots of cherry and peach orchards and vineyards. And the fire just kind of ripped through two of those three valleys. So those two valleys were evacuated probably around 8:30, 9 o'clock Friday night, our time. And then the fire just kept coming closer and closer to town. And so the decision was made at midnight, Friday night, Saturday morning, to evacuate the whole town. And maybe 5,000 people had been evacuated already, but then another 15,000 were to be evacuated after that. And
0: right.
7: So you can imagine that number of people all packing up their cars and heading out at the same time. There's only one highway that comes through Summerland. The north end of the town was blocked off by fire. So we could only leave going to the town to the south, which is Penticton. And so there was basically a large convoy of cars heading south.
0: You've arrived in Penticton, and it sounds like that's where most people have ended up as well, about an hour's drive under normal conditions south of Summerland. And I mean, what are people staying in?
7: We're two closely connected communities anyway. So people are staying at friends or families with their camp trailers and their caravans. And so the parking lots in Penticton are full. And if there are people who have no place to stay, there's an evacuation center has been set up at the convention center here.
0: And what do you know of Summerland? I mean, did the fire reach your town?
7: Lots of parts of town it did reach, not every part of town. So we do know parts have been spared. We know our downtown, so our center core is okay. But, you know, homes have been lost. We know structures have been lost. Everybody will know somebody who has lost a home.
0: Mm. It's an agricultural region, isn't it? I mean, there's a lot of farming that goes on. I think a lot of winemaking that's

0: assume there must be immense concern about what's happened to the land.
1: Yeah, and you know, the immediate concern is what happens to people's crops. I know farmers who have told me that they know they've lost their barn, for example, and recovery is going to be hard. It's going to be challenging. We're going to need government support. But, you know, we'll pull together as a community and we'll get through it.
0: Have you got any, you know, the progress of the fire and when you and others may be able to return to some land?
1: Well, that's the number one question everybody asks is when can we go home? And we just don't know yet. The fire is still out of control. They're still fighting it. That's the top priority right now, is to get that fire under control. And then once it's under control, we can start planning re-entry. The first thing there'll be farmers who've left animals behind. They need to get back to their farms to feed those animals. And then people can't return to their homes until we know it's safe to do so. There's power lines down. The water has been contaminated. There's structures that we don't know are safe or not. So all that sort of thing has to happen before people can return to their homes. All that's going to take time.
0: You must be thinking, as many are, that, you know, these sorts of disasters are sadly becoming more frequent.
1: Absolutely. Every summer, it's fire season in British Columbia, especially in August. And 20 years ago, you know, a summer with smoke-filled skies and everything like that and fires nearby. Now it's an exception not to have it. It's become the new norm, and it's tragic.
0: And that was Doug Holmes, the mayor of Summerland. In the occupied West Bank, thousands of ancient archaeological sites remain unexcavated. Israel has recently expropriated it Palestinian land to develop two of them. Palestinians say archaeology is being used to deepen Israeli control of the territory. Israel says it's simply protecting and preserving its heritage. Now the UN's cultural agency, UNESCO, is planning to add Sebastia near Nablus to both its World Heritage list and its list of World Heritage in danger, in a move which Palestinian officials have welcomed, but Israel's foreign minister has condemned as an attempt to change history. Sebastian Usher has this report from Sebastia.
2: Up in the hills above the Roman columns of Sebastia are olive fields that have been cultivated for generations by Palestinian families. It's a vital income for them, of course, but it goes deeper than that, as one of those landowners, Abu Mudith, explains.
3: Every tree has received more of my attention than my children, more than my family, and more than myself.
2: Abu Mahdi says he's now received notification that his land is part of a tranche of around 450 acres that the Israeli authorities are taking possession of in order to develop a new national park in the archaeological site. Standing on a path between the car park at the ancient site of Sebastia, where the Roman era forum once stood, and the columns of the basilica, the mayor of Sebastia, Mohammed Azem, looks down to his right at some rubbish left in the ruins. He says that as Israeli control tightens, local people no longer feel free to clean the site. Mahed Saka, who owns a local restaurant that is under threat of demolition, says the Israeli plan seems to be to cut Palestinian residents off from the archaeological site. In the middle of the ancient Roman theatre, an Israeli activist, Alon Arad, who heads a group that aims to ensure that the ancient heritage of a region belongs to all communities, says the Israeli authorities have bypassed consultation with the local administration and residents of Sebastia.
4: Israel is not the owner of this place. This is a Palestinian heritage site. And in order to do it in a positive way, it has to be done with the local community, with the municipality, in order for them to benefit.
2: Further to the south in the West Bank and just in sight of Jerusalem, a man-made hill rises at Herodium with an extraordinary palace built on its summit by King Herod, who ruled these lands more than 2,000 years ago. Recently here too, Israel has begun to expropriate land, this time around 80 acres, for what it says is the preservation and development of the site. For Shmuel Browns, who's worked on excavations here, it's vital for Israeli archaeologists and officials to be able to oversee and protect places that are so freighted with significance.
5: The way we decide whether Herod was here is by finding a coin from Herod or pottery that can be dated to the time of Herod right here.
2: A new law was proposed earlier this year that would have given

0: the Heritage Ministry sweeping powers to take control of land across the whole of the West Bank. It's now on hold as elections are coming up in Israel, and it may never re-emerge.
1: And that was Sebastian Usher reporting from Sebastia in the West Bank. That's it from News
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3: BBC News with Eileen McHugh. The High Representative for Gaza for Donald Trump's Board of Peace has insisted the US-backed peace plan for the territory is the only way forward. Nikolai Mladenov's comments came after Israel rejected the plan, saying its troops would only withdraw from the territory once Hamas had handed over all its weapons. John Donison reports from Jerusalem.
4: Hamas disarming is a key part of President Trump's 15-point blueprint for peace. It's just over a week since he announced what he called a monumental step. For the first time, Hamas had agreed to give up its weapons if Israel withdrew its forces from Gaza. At the time, President Trump said Israel was on board. But Israel's Prime Minister Benjamin Netanyahu, in remarks to his cabinet this morning, rejected the plan. So for now, Israel's forces, which fully occupy 70% of the strip, are going nowhere.
3: The Irish suspected cartel boss, Daniel Kinahan, has appeared before a court in Dublin and been taken into custody after his extradition from the United Arab Emirates. The businessman and boxing promoter was charged with directing the Kinahan organised crime cartel involved in drug trafficking and firearms offences. He has always denied the allegations. Chris Page was at the hearing in Dublin.
5: Towards the end of the hearing, a prosecutor suggested to the judges that they should explain to Daniel Kinahan that he could only apply for bail at the High Court in Dublin. So the judge did that, and Daniel Kinahan replied, "I think we know I won't get bail," but he went on to thank the judge.
3: Iran has chosen a new leader for its National Security Council. Mohsen Rezaei is a former commander of the country's Revolutionary Guards and will now have a key role in this conflict with the US and Israel. Paul Mas reports.
6: Mohsen Rezaei is 71 years old and has long held senior military and political roles. And that is significant because there'd been speculation that Iran's rulers would start promoting a new generation of younger figures. Instead, the old guard seems still very much in charge. Mr. Rezaei is also determined that Iran should continue to control the Strait of Hormuz. He's publicly stated it's far more important than acquiring nuclear weapons. Some observers suggest he's generally less willing to reach a peace deal with the US, but then there's been scant sign of that lately anyway.
3: Syria says it's reached a deal with Moscow on the future of Russia's two bases on the Mediterranean. The Syrian state would take

0: over the management of civilian facilities. Most of the military installations would be repurposed as joint training centres. The ouster 18 months ago, Bashar al-Assad, dealt a major blow to Moscow's influence in the region. BBC News.
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0: On Saturday night, 12 people were rescued from the water. Coast Guard investigators are also determining whether the boat was illegally chartered. The footballer Lionel Messi has attended the funeral in Argentina of his father, who also acted as the player's agent and sometime manager. 68-year-old Jorge Messi had been absent from this year's World Cup, prompting widespread speculation about his health. Local media have since reported that he was suffering from cancer. Messi Sr. first introduced his son to the game at the age of 4 and later followed him to Barcelona when he was picked for the club's youth team. In cycling, the Tour de France Femmes has been won by Demi Vollering after she claimed the 9th and final stage in Paris. It's the second time the Dutch rider has won the women's version of the Tour. She also won this year's Giro d'Italia Women, considered another of the three classic tours of road racing. That's the latest from BBC World News.
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8: As we record this, hundreds of wildfires are burning in parts of France, Spain, Russia,
7: the UK, US and Canada.
8: So how unusual is this? And are we entering a new era in fire weather?
7: That's our climate question. From the BBC World Service, I'm Greer Jackson.
8: And I'm Jordan Dunbar.
7: To help us answer that question, we have the author of Fire Weather, John Valiant. Hi, thank you so much for joining us this week.
9: It's so good to be with you both.
8: John, people will see that fires are currently burning across the world. Are we in a new era of fire weather?
9: Yes, unequivocally, we are. And, you know, that said, fire has always been with us. It's a natural part of life for almost any ecosystem. And what we're seeing, though, that's different is intensity, frequency, and fires burn where they've really never burned before. We're seeing them burn with intensities that really have never been recorded before. We're seeing phenomena that humans have never witnessed before.
7: What are these phenomena that we haven't seen before?
9: Well, the one that seems to be in the news right now is the pyrocumulonimbus fire cloud. And that's a scientific term for a thermally generated thunderhead, basically. So imagine, you know, those giant anvil clouds you see that generate lightning. Where we have seen them historically is over volcanoes. So think of photographs or old engravings you've seen of historic volcanoes like Toba or Krakatoa, you know, with billowing clouds shot through with lightning. We used to see that only over volcanoes in nature. Starting around 1998, 99, 2000, fire scientists and satellite data analysts started seeing them over really big wildfires. And that was a first. And now we're seeing them with more and more frequency. I understand France has just logged its first pyrocumulonimbus fire cloud. But these are really new events in Southern Europe. The Western United States and Canada have been experiencing them for about 20 years. To give you an idea of how rapidly this is building, though, Canada had its worst fire recorded history in 2023. It burnt from coast to coast. for about 6 months. And during that time, 140

0: two Pyro CB events were recorded. So these are these gigantic firestorm systems that can reach heights of, or altitudes, I should say, of 45,000 feet. They puncture the stratosphere. They are so big, they occupy so much atmospheric space that they turn, they gyre like hurricanes. They generate their own lightning. They become perpetual motion machines of combustion, and they are unstoppable by human means.
1: Wildfires continue to burn out of control in France and Spain tonight, with more than 250,000 people being ordered to leave their homes.
2: It's not hard to understand why these wildfires have spread. They're said to be the most severe Spain has ever faced. The first to be declared a national emergency.
3: Most towns and villages in this area are almost deserted. The blaze now burns within 10 miles of the city of Bordeaux.
0: One way to think of a big fire, it's really like a giant lung. It's inhaling all the time. It needs oxygen in order to burn, just like we do. And when it gets big like that, imagine a whale or an elephant exerting itself. And so this giant fire is pulling in air and oxygen from all around the landscape, and it can generate hurricane force winds as it does that. So that's why you see the trees tossing and turning, and you see sometimes you'll see the clothing of firefighters flapping. And that's because there is so much convection energy in that system.
4: I had no idea the wind could be so strong, hurricane strength, Jordan.
5: Yeah, is that so? This is due to the sheer amount of heat. You mentioned before that these were over volcanoes. Is that also what can cause these tornadoes within the storm system?
0: If you have a pyro CB, if you have a pyro cumulonimbus fire cloud, that's kind of a precursor for really a new and even newer and more terrible chimera of climate change and what I call 21st century fire. And that is a full-blown fire tornado. And what you'll see, there's a lot of amazing video being shot of the Spanish and French firefighting efforts. And you'll see these little spirals of flame, you know, whirling off on the edge of the frame sometimes. And those are called fire whirls. They're not really dangerous, but they're noticeable. But what's happening now, still rarely, thank goodness, are actual measurable fire tornadoes. The first one was recorded in the terrible Canberra fire in South Australia in 2003. That was an EF3 tornado. So that's wind speeds of 160, 165 miles an hour. That will tear the roof off your house. That'll flip your car over. It'll kill you. We had another one of those, the first one ever recorded in the Northern Hemisphere in Redding, California in 2018. I wrote about that for The Guardian right after it happened. And I had the eerie privilege of walking that ground afterward. And there was a firefighter who was attending that fire in an F-150 pickup truck. That's a 2 or 3 ton truck. It was lifted off the road, thrown through the air, rolled repeatedly, crushed and burned. He was a father of two. Of course, you know, he was killed, as you can imagine. And everything around him, all the cars and trucks around him had been rolled and crushed. There were 100-foot steel, high-tension power pylons weighted down with many tons of transmission cable that were simply torn out of the ground, thrown into the forest. All the houses in the area were simply gone. There was no glass. There were no small objects. Everything left was broken or crushed and burned. And honestly, the only other scenario I've seen like that are photos from Hiroshima and Nagasaki. And these are energies that simply did not exist on Earth prior to the excessive generation of fossil fuel emissions.
4: Let's unpack that a little bit more. What do we know about the impact of climate change on firing?
0: So we're emitting millions of tons of CO2 and methane every year. And the Earth does that too. But we are adding to it in ways that are measurable and are now, over the past 50 or 100 years, actively changing the nature of our climate. So these are heat-retaining gases that hold heat in the lower atmosphere. So it's simply warmer. Southern Europe is enduring, I think it's fourth heat wave and it's still July. You know, in decades past, one heat wave might happen in a summer. And now they're coming in successive waves. And when you think about what fire likes hot, dry, windy. So those are obviously natural conditions. And again, fire is a natural part of our landscape. But there's a big difference between the 90 degree peak temperature summer of my youth and the 105 degree peak temperature summer of my current reality.
5: So climate change is essentially amplifying what we might have seen before. So where it might be a dry summer, it's a very dry summer. It's a very hot summer. It's even windier than it might have been. So this is amplifying all of these things that spread wildfires.
0: That's right. They build on each other, amplifying in ways that we aren't ready for, that we don't understand particularly well, but that climate scientists who are well-versed in physics, math, and chemistry have been trying to warn us about, but it's abstract. But there's nothing abstract about a pyrocumulonimbus fire system when it is barreling across your landscape.
4: There's also increasing nighttime temperatures, which means that forest fires are less likely to die down overnight. But there's also something that you write about in your book called the whiplash effect, which essentially means there's more tinder, there's more plants to set fire to. Can you just unpack how exactly that comes to be?
0: Sure. And I really want to back up into the nighttime temperatures. As the temperature stays higher at night, the fire likes that. So where a wildfire might settle down to a kind of a dull roar where it's still burning, but it's not actively spreading, that might have been the case 10 years ago, fires actively spreading during the night. In the old days, which weren't that long ago, there was almost a compact between the fire and firefighters. So everybody took a break at night. The fire slowed down. Firefighters could get a few hours sleep, get a meal, resupply. Now they're chasing that fire 24 hours a day. And so that is a really new and terrible development. And then in terms of the whiplash effect, what we're seeing in Southern California is, you know, you might have extended drought in Southern California, but there have been the occasional very rainy winter. And so this is, you'll have this resurgence of shrubbery and trees, including ones that might have burned off in previous fires. So what that turns into, though, is new fuel. As the summer wears on, as new temperature records are broken, that fuel dries out, might even die, you know, on the stem. And then when a fire comes through, it's got a whole new stash of fuel to burn. And, you know, an extraordinary situation we're seeing is in northern Alaska, where, you know, the last ice age has barely ended. There are places in the Brooks Range and north central Alaska where no tree has grown in 100,000 years. Well, forests are sprouting there now. Little 10-year-old saplings are growing where no tree has grown in 100,000 years, and they are already burning down. So what we're seeing literally across the globe is a complete, if slow motion, change in the entire forest regime.
4: Thanks, John. A reminder that you're listening to The Climate Question from the BBC World Service. I'm Greg Jackson.
5: And I'm Jordan Dunbar. This week we're asking, are we entering a new era of wildfires? With us is author and journalist John Phelan. John, some of the most vivid writing in your book about this fire weather and about wildfires comes from the fire at Fort McMurray in Canada in 2016. Can you just tell us what happened at that fire and why it was such a big deal?
0: So Fort McMurray, Alberta, is the petroleum hub of Canada. And that might not sound like much until you realize that Canada is, depending on who's measuring, the fourth or fifth largest oil producer, petroleum producer in the world. Fort McMurray is about 700 or 800 miles north of the U.S. border, deep in the boreal forest. And the boreal forest is that kind of green, piney, subarctic forest system that runs all the way across northern Canada through Alaska. In Russia, we call it the taiga. You know, think of Siberia. Northern Alberta is a lot like Siberia. And in the midst of this, you have

0: a city of 100,000 people with a multi-billion dollar petroleum industry right in the middle of the boreal forest, one of the most flammable and combustible ecosystems on planet Earth. In May 2016, an El Nino that had been warming the North Pacific for the previous couple of years, thus impacting the snowpack in the Rocky Mountains, the Cascade Mountains of the North American West, heated up everything in its path, created the conditions in May 16 for a very early summer and extraordinarily dry conditions. So on May 3rd, 2016, the high for that date was broken by about 10 degrees Fahrenheit. So it went into the low 90s. And we are in the boreal forest, very high latitude, keeping in mind that the rivers and lakes there were still frozen. There were car-sized blocks of ice on the Athabasca River, which is the main river flowing through the city of Fort McMurray. So into this recently post-winter environment comes these unseasonably hot temperatures that dry everything out. Introduce fire into a landscape like that, and you're going to not just have intense fire conditions, but explosive fire conditions. And so within a matter of 2 days, despite earnest efforts from Alberta's very capable wildfire fighting service, this fire got away and the wind shifted and blew a 10-mile wide, 100-meter tall wall of flame into the city, forcing the largest, most rapid evacuation due to fire in modern times.
1: It was just black. I mean, it's 3 p.m., middle of the day, sunshine, but it was completely dark. I thought it was midnight. You're so intimidated by the fire and the smoke that you just want to get out of there.
2: People really started to understand just how things were deteriorating and so dramatically when they started seeing, you know, gas stations, flames just right along the side of the highway.
3: Once I looked up and basically it's raining ash and, you know, your eyes are burning, you know, it's time to pack up and leave.
0: Radiant heat, you know, this is a quick science lesson. Radiant heat is the invisible heat that tells you not to touch the candle. Your finger starts to get close to it. You know, I'm not going to go any closer because I'm going to burn myself. You're dealing with walls of heat, radiant heat, which moves at the speed of light, by the way, and is hitting temperatures close to 500 Celsius. Oof. So what's happening then is even before the fire gets there, the heat is desiccating everything in front of it. So every leafy tree, every poplar and aspen that normally would be full of water, when it's hit with 500 Celsius temperatures, it desiccates instantly. So it turns instantly into matchstick firewood. Then the embers land on it. And the other thing to think about is flammable objects can reach combustive temperatures without fire. So the tree now is 500 Celsius in temperature, but it doesn't have any fire on it yet. The moment an ember lands on that, it explodes into flame. So imagine as this wall of invisible 500 Celsius heat rolls over the forest, into the neighborhoods, across the plastic swing set, into the garage, over the tar shingled roofs and the vinyl siding, that's causing all those petroleum products to start to vaporize. These now are not catching on fire in the way that you and I are used to seeing. These houses explode into flame. And so you had $750,000, two-story, solidly built, you know, winterproof houses in Fort McMurray burning from rooftop to basement in 5 minutes. And then people went out of their garage or went out of their garden, looked down the road, and there's a wall of fire coming down the street at them. So people got out of there quickly. These are, you know,

0: deal with these fires?
1: So the first thing is to manage water better and differently than we do now, recognizing what fire is now capable of. And so, you know, one of the first confusions people have is, you know, they might see a fire on the landscape on a ridge far many miles away from them and say, oh my goodness, those mountains look like they're on fire. You know, it's a spectacular view at night. But if the wind is blowing toward you, that means the embers are too. And so your city, your town can literally ignite behind you. So we aren't prepared for that. That could happen in a place where people weren't even thinking about fire yet.
2: I'm Mona. How do I protect my house, my livelihood?
1: Every city, every town now has to have an evacuation plan for fire and for flood. A lot of new communities are, you know, housing estates, housing developments have only one entry road. That is a disaster. You know, if there's a car accident on that road, if it's blocked by fire or debris, now you have a bunch of people effectively kettled, trapped inside their own neighborhood. So, and you could have really high lethality there. So you need to have at least two exit roads. You need to have an evacuation plan. And when it comes to building materials, what Fort McMurray showed us is how deeply petroleum has infiltrated every aspect of our lives. And so right now, houses can have tar shingles, vinyl siding, all kinds of glues and laminates in the plywood. Your sofa is extremely flammable. You know, it's made stuffed with polyurethane or polypropylene or, you know, all these things will start to off-gas combustible fire accelerants, you know, if they're heated to fire hot temperatures. So our houses now, the modern house is a very dangerous place. And if you want to see something really sobering, go on YouTube and look at Underwriters Laboratories living room test. And they show an old fashioned living room, you know, think of an old English pub with wooden furniture and lace curtains and cotton, you know, upholstery, and then a modern apartment flat, like probably like where you live, you know, and watch the new one. Explodes into flame in 3 minutes, like a firebomb. It goes off like an oil refinery, whereas grandma's house with the wooden furniture and the wool rug and the cotton curtains takes about 25 minutes to reach an equal intensity of combustion. So we live, you know, petroleum is extraordinarily handy. It's got us where we are today. We owe it a great debt, but the gains it's given us in the short term are being taken away from us in the long term. And fire is, you know, one of the most kind of graphic and charismatic ways that happens.
2: Are you talking about running away here for good? Because presumably if we can't fight these fires, how long can we really live and stay in an area with that level of risk to our lives?
1: Yeah, so we now have to look at the experience of LA, look at the experience of Valparaiso and Fort McMurray, and now Bordeaux and Madrid, and realize this is our reality too. It's not just something unfortunate that happened to them. It could happen to any one of us now. There is no place that is safe from fire now. And there might be some exceptions in desert cities, you know, where you don't have a lot of flammable terrain, but any place where there is forest or grassland, what we call the wildland urban interface or the WUI, any place you have that, fire can be introduced into our communities from those wildland urban interface zones and impact us with the ferocity of a wild. Is something that all of us, even in traditionally cool, wet, temperate places, you know, need to come to grips with.
0: John, thank you very much for joining us.
1: It's really a pleasure to be with you. Thanks so much for your interest.
2: Thanks, John. And thank you for listening. Don't forget, if you have a climate question of your own, then email theclimatequestion@bbc.com.
0: The production team were Diane Richardson, Simon Watts, Daffeth Evans and Tom Brignall. I'm Jordan Dunbar.
2: And I'm Greg Jackson. And from all of us, goodbye.
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0: A real-life woman navigating love, betrayal, and ambition.
1: My enemies have told my story. 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
1: 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I think the wording was something along the lines of the scheming and seditious wife of Antony. And I just thought, I don't care about any of these men. I want to know what she was doing. She sounds interesting.
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3: Welcome to Assignment from the BBC World Service. I'm looking into Gaza at the immense destruction caused by Israel's war with Hamas. It may surprise you to know that Gaza was once a hub of highly educated young people, coding, developing software and creating apps. Now, living in tents with little access to electricity and internet, they're trying to get it all going again. That's Gaza's unlikely tech hub, with me, Yolande Nell, after the news.
4: BBC News with Fiona MacDonald. Donald Trump's Board of Peace representative for Gaza has insisted that the US-backed peace plan for the territory is the only way forward. It comes after Israel rejected the plan, saying its troops would only withdraw from the territory once Hamas had handed over all its weapons. The Irish suspected crime boss Daniel Kinahan has appeared before a Dublin court and has been remanded in custody. He was extradited earlier in the day from Dubai. Mr. Kinahan denies being a senior figure in the Kinahan organised crime cartel. Iran has chosen a new leader for its National Security Council. Mohsen Rezaei, a former commander of the Revolutionary Guards, has previously stated that it's crucial for Iran to retain control over the Strait of Hormuz. He argues that this is more important than acquiring nuclear weapons. The Houthis movement in Yemen is reported to have killed at least 11 people in a missile attack on the government-controlled city of Mocha. The Iran-backed group also carried out a drone strike against a Saudi oil refinery on the Red Sea. Funerals have been held in Thailand for the 14-year-old perpetrator of Friday's deadly shooting attack, as well as his grandparents, whom he killed before beginning a rampage at a school where he killed another six people. He then turned the gun on himself. At least 10 soldiers have been killed in Mali during an attack by Islamist militants. The group known as JNIM claimed responsibility. In football, Cameroon has put an end to Nigeria's reign as champions of the Women's Africa Cup of Nations with a shock 1-0 win in the quarter-finals. Miriam Niadju scored the winner. The victory also earns Cameroon a place in next year's Women's World Cup, and that'll be along with Algeria and Morocco. This year it'll be in Brazil. BBC News.
5: When I evacuated once again from the south to the middle of Gaza, and my family told me, Wala, we will live in a tent. We don't have a place. So I said, like, it's impossible. How can I live in a tent? We are seven members. And how can we live in a small tent? You feel like you live in a street, not in a tent, because all the voices around you. But if you stop or if you cry about your situation, you will not do anything. And the world will not stop about you or about Gaza.
3: Walat Valides is 24 years old. She's a computer software engineer in Gaza and her family's main breadwinner.
5: My life before the war, I have internet 24 hours. I have electricity 24 hours. But when the war started, I lost the internet and the connection because the displacement from the north to the south and then to another places, it's similar to animal lives, really. You have to find water. You have to find the food. There's no food. There's a famine. Sometimes, like, I got bad news, like, your uncle dead. Your relative dead. So the only thing for me, like, to get my laptop and just start turning.
3: Welcome to Assignment from the BBC World Service. I'm Yolande Nell, and I've been speaking through video calls to talented young tech geeks in the Gaza Strip, like Wala, trying to earn a living with their laptops.
6: what Israel has done, because in the past, what we learned from our mistakes is that there were posts along here, observation
3: posts. So this is it. A really incredible view across the Gaza Strip from here, this hilltop in southern Israel. This is where Israeli tour groups come to look at the destruction that's been caused by the war. I'm just a couple of hundred metres away from the border fence, and everything on the other side in Beit Hanun in the north has been flattened. In the distance, you can still make out the high-rise buildings in Gaza City that remain, although we know a lot of those have been badly damaged. And given this scene, it just seems all the more unlikely and incredible that those young people I've been speaking to in Gaza are continuing to develop apps and websites. They're continuing coding, trying to make their way in the digital economy and connect to the outside world, despite everything that's happened.
7: What I can work here in Gaza, anything that is in the freelancing work, starting from mobile application for iPhone, Android, Flutter, to websites, to even ads. So from remotely, we can do it here in Gaza.
3: Mahran Bayad is also living in a tent close to his destroyed home near a Shifa hospital in Gaza City, once Gaza's biggest medical complex. He worked as a software engineer for more than a decade before the war.
7: I lost all of my equipment, I lost my house, I lost my office, and I was thinking that is the end of the world here in Gaza.
3: Mahran has three young children, the youngest born under bombardment. The nearby hospital saw some of the heaviest fighting of the war, with Israel accusing Hamas of using it as a command centre, which the group denied, and launching several sieges and raids there.
7: I got a baby born in the start of this war. I cannot move there from the hospital because we need like milk, we need medical care. So we need to be in hospital. So I didn't move to the other part of Gaza because of this. I faced a lot of hard time. I don't like to remember them, actually. But we survived. We didn't like get anyone killed in our family. But they destroy our neighborhood, our home. We don't have home right now, so we are in tents. I cannot believe that this was happened with us and we still survive.
3: In the end, Mahran did have to move his family several times, but since last October's ceasefire between Israel and Hamas, which halted the full-scale war, they've returned to their old neighbourhood. The Israeli authorities won't allow foreign journalists to enter Gaza independently without being embedded with the military, so we asked Mahran to make his own recordings of his day.
7: You may hear a noisy sound, and this is the generator of our neighborhood, and that's a sign we have electricity today, so it's a good sign.
3: In search of more stable electricity and internet, Mahran regularly visits one of the co-working spaces that are popping up around Gaza. He's become one of thousands of digital freelancers.
7: It's interesting to think that from Gaza I can collaborate with teams completely different in the world and contribute with people I have never met. That's one of the things I enjoy most about technology.
3: Thanks to that vital connection, I can reach him in the co-working space with a video call.
8: What do you tell clients? Do you tell them that you're based in Gaza, that there are going to be some limits or some difficult circumstances?
7: Yes. This is one of the hardest like situation that I need to face at the work, because a lot of people, once they hear that we are from Gaza, they are stop talking with us and stop relaying on the work. I always tell them at the first of the conversation, please be aware that I am in Gaza and I may have disconnected. I may get like a blackout in some times, but I will try to find a location to work. And that person need to decide. And sometimes they understand the situation. They know that you will get us the proper work, so they continue the work with us. And 1 second. I can hear you, by the way.
8: Oh, we've lost him again. Let's hope he unfreezes. We lost you again, Mahran.
3: Proving his point, the connection dropped out a number of times during our conversation. There are facts that prospective employers have to bear in mind, he says.
7: We don't know how we are still alive till now, and we are not thinking about this. We are just thanking God that we are still alive, and we are living a day by day. We don't think about tomorrow, because we may be killed. You need to understand that's here in Gaza. So once we get a job for IT that need like 3 to 4 months, we are trying to say to this customer, please know that everything will be online. If we got killed, you will have your work.
8: That's a shocking thing to say.
7: But it's a normal here. It's like a normal here in Gaza.
9: My name is Tarek Zaim. I am working as a freelancer in IT.
3: Tarek uses another co-working hub in Gaza City. The local firm he used to work for shut down after Hamas carried out its deadly assault and mass hostage-taking in southern Israel in October 2023, triggering the devastating war. He's had to rebuild his life.
9: I work for a company that's making an application, mobile application. So we're making application for, as example, a barber shop that you can go and take appointment here in Gaza. Another client from Saudi Arabia, he has a parking valet. So we're making application for him. He received the car and take all the information and put into the mobile. And when the user come out asking for his car, he just showing a QR code. The application read the QR code and know all information about the car and where it's at, and the value will get faster. This is some of our last job.
8: So when you do work like that, I mean, it must feel like you're dealing with people that live in another world, you know, valet parking.
9: Absolutely. When I'm working in my laptop, I forget everything. I forget what's happened. I separate my life from the job. So I focus 100% for that. Two, I can live.
8: Well, it's not easy. You must be one of the more experienced people doing your work. I mean, do you find yourself mentoring others, or did you have to update your own skills with the start of the war?
9: In 3 years, the AI is highly recommended now. So before the war, there's no AI. So I must every day learn something new. So if you're still on your area of knowledge, you will be left behind. So you must learning everything every day. You're updating your knowledge every day. Now my team is working with the AI to accelerate our work.
3: But getting paid remains a challenge, with limited bank branches open in Gaza and severe shortages of cash. Palestinians face many international banking restrictions, and those in Gaza can't register with most digital payment platforms. Some manage to get their money sent on via relatives abroad, but others rely on cash brokers who accept electronic transfers for high fees.
9: This something is... We can't receive the direct money because they don't have a contract. We don't have everything. And in the first of the war, every money we received here, we lost the half because of the transfer fees.
8: So you get half of your earnings?
9: Yes. It's not enough for a good living, the basic.
3: Despite last year's US brokered ceasefire, there's still a threat from the skies, with near daily Israeli strikes.
9: Before 2 days, they attacked a car in front of us, 100 meters between the car and the coast base I'm working on it. So this was a horrifying moment.
8: Yeah, so as well as dealing with the destruction around you, we have to remember there are still ongoing bombardments, daily dangers and threats.
9: Yeah, it's still daily. Still daily.
3: On that occasion, the Israeli military says it was targeting a Hamas military operative. A student finishing her high school exams was killed. The IDF says it tries to avoid harm to civilians. Despite everything, Tarek considers himself somewhat fortunate.
10: Just before the war, he was saving up to buy a car and was able to use that money instead to get his wife and three children out to Egypt. With his own apartment destroyed,

0: he now lives on the roof of his sister's damaged home. And with borders virtually closed, he's unable to leave Gaza to join his family.
1: My routine, go to the work, back, call them on net, talking with them for an hour and sleep and repeat. Living the same day for 3 years, it's a hell. Imagine you separate with your wife and your children for 3 years now. You can't hug him, they can't sit with him, you can't talk with them. And now when I speak with my wife, I speak with my wife for an hour, 2 hours. But when I speak with my children, he have 1 minute, 2 minutes and goodbye. We hear said, away from eye, away from heart. I hope there come the day I see him soon. Inshallah.
0: So I've come over to Ramallah. It's always a bit of a struggle nowadays with the Israeli checkpoints, with heavy traffic. And of course, I'm in the occupied West Bank. I'm not in the Gaza Strip. But after the war started in Gaza, a lot of operations for Gaza Sky Geeks were transferred here to this smart, modern office. People sitting here with pictures of Gaza up on the walls. Gaza Sky Geeks was co-founded 15 years ago by Google and a US non-governmental organization, Mercy Corps. The initial idea was to help fund tech startups in impoverished, Hamas-run Gaza. I visited them several times before the war. Nicole Hark is Mercy Corps' country director.
2: I think a lot of the challenge at the time was really trying to think about what are the economic opportunities that are actually realistic for Palestinians in Gaza, given all of the different constraints, whether that's political, economic, access, and simply just getting in and out. There's not really a viable, strong export market.
0: In 2007, a year after winning the last Palestinian general election, Hamas, which is widely defined as a terrorist group, took over Gaza by force, ousting the Palestinian Authority. Israel and Egypt responded by tightening their blockade of the tiny territory. Unemployment skyrocketed.
2: So we came together with Google and started thinking about startups and tech and really focusing on the young people inside Gaza, a really talented cohort, really well-educated group of individuals, but just, you know, sort of struggling to find a way to access international markets.
0: During the war, Gaza Sky Geeks saw two of its three bustling hubs in the Strip destroyed. Some of its entrepreneurs, participants and staff left. Others were killed. Now it's trying to help resurrect the tech sector, focusing on training, freelance work and the new independent co-working spaces.
2: Yeah, it's really critical. I mean, we talk about it now as sort of a digital lifeline, right? This idea that if you have a laptop, if you have a working internet connection, you can work and earn income. And at a time when close to 80% of the people living in Gaza have no income whatsoever, it's really critical to help people get back to work. They don't want to be dependent on aid. They're not looking to sit there and do nothing, right? But it's really finding a safe space and finding something that's affordable and that continues to have consistent electricity and internet is shockingly, incredibly difficult. And so really, it started quite nascent, these buildings and these businesses, but now we're seeing more and more pop up because the demand is there.
0: And then what are you doing now to support those co-working spaces and the people in Gaza who want to get back to work?
2: So for the co-working spaces in particular, it really depends on the space and their needs. For a lot of them, it's electricity or it's higher internet capacity. So we might be providing solar panels or backup batteries so that they can then better store the power that they have. Or we're helping them to identify the tools and additional funding in order to be able to increase their internet bandwidth. So that they can have video editors or they can have more live streaming. Most of the spaces that we speak to are trying to extend their hours. So they want to be able to operate later in the evening, for example, because a lot of the individuals are working in the United States, for example, or they're coming in earlier because of Australia. So they're trying to manage how long they can stay open. But in order to do that, you have to have power, which unfortunately is not very easy to get in Gaza.
0: And where do you see this going? I mean, has this got real potential? We talk in abstract terms about the reconstruction of Gaza, but could this ultimately help Gaza to rebuild?
2: I think it's definitely the first place to start. I mean, However Gaza recovers from this, and it will take a lot of time and a lot of investment, but the digital economy will be one of the fastest and first ways to do it. We're already seeing people earning an income online, and we know that even if there's huge progress made under whatever the Board of Peace or whatever the peace plans look like, there will still take a lot of time before Gaza is recovered enough to export anything else. There's so much need just internally, domestically, to address. So really, the tech sector is what gives them that opportunity to move beyond this, to go beyond borders, and to really find a way to earn an income and bring it back home.
0: Please come in, Mohammed Halawa says to a woman. You're welcome. He runs a co-working space in Gaza City, which is being helped by Gaza Sky Geeks, for example, to buy some solar panels. As he explains, his original co-working space was destroyed during the war, and he's now set up a new one in his damaged home. Typically, he says, 60 to 80 people come each day and pay to use the internet.
3: The place here receives different types of people. We get entrepreneurs. They make about 10 to 15% of our visitors. The majority are freelancers, programmers, and architectural designers. They make up about 60% of the capacity of the co-working space. Usually, about 20% are students. Though right now, students are about the majority because of high school exams. We give them free internet and power. There's a school nearby, and mothers drop their kids off to school, then come to our hub for 3 hours to use the internet until their kids are out, rather than walk a long way home. They come here for some rest, plus they don't have fast internet at home, so they come to us to download entertainment material, not necessarily work material. And some families have their children abroad. They come to our hub to make video calls, particularly in the evenings, because they don't have stable internet at home.
4: So let's start with AI engineering. Because I got these two questions from an engineer, and actually I stuck.
0: This morning in Deir al-Balah, in the center of Gaza, Wala is discussing an AI engineering problem with one of her mentors, based in California's Silicon Valley.
4: That really expand my network. I have like lots of international mentors who not just help me in the technical skills, also in the soft skills, also in the mental health. And my mental health, it's not in zero, it's in minus. Yeah, sometimes I'm crying while working. So I don't stop anything. Crying, working at the same time, but I have to complete.
0: Two of her sisters were injured in the war, and amid everything else, she's trying to get a medical evacuation for the youngest.
4: She got injured when we was in our home. Her leg become larger and larger. And she's 13 years old, and none of the doctors here could help her because, you know, there's no resources here. So we talked to the World Health Organization, and right now we are waiting for a country to host her case. So we are still waiting, and her status like become harder and harder. And bad. So right now there's no luck, but I'm still like trying to find a way.
5: What's happened to the other people that you were studying IT with at university? Are people able to work like you, or have you followed up with what's happened to them?
4: Yeah, I know like friends already passed away. Also another friends still trying to find a work. And also friends like lose the hope from this life. So, yeah, if you want to complete despite all of these struggles and circumstances, or do you want to just like wait for a miracle to happen, or wait for something to happen, and absolutely it will not happen if you don't do anything.
0: Wala has been helped by another Palestinian-Dutch NGO called TAP, which connects young Palestinians with mentors, career coaches, and possible employers. She uses the same co-working space as TAP's local team leader, Manar Anabahin, who tells me there's huge talent in Gaza.
6: To be honest, it's surprising me that people outside, they think that in Gaza, people are not, you know, that well-educated. They don't have access to this high-tech industry. But the reality is quite the opposite. And now, currently, despite the situation here, people as well, they are increasing their knowledge in AI. So many of our participants who are currently here inside the Gaza, they are applying to jobs mainly on AI, like AI agent, AI software engineer. So here in Gaza, people, they have the knowledge, but all they need is the chance, having the right chance, having the right network, having the right opportunity in order to show themselves to the world.
5: This is something that remote working has really sort of made possible. I can see why people's attachment to their laptops was like a kind of window or a portal to still kind of connect to the rest of the world.
6: Exactly, 100%.
7: Assalamu alaikum. Have a glad for you.
8: We're back with Mahran in Gaza City. He's trying to get his laptop screen repaired and is visiting a makeshift workshop run by Ayed Shamali, who's well known to the local tech geeks. There are shelves neatly stacked with second-hand computer parts, but the desk is a jumble of cables, tools and pots of screws. With Israel controlling the borders and what can come in and out of Gaza, it's very much a question of making do, of recycling whatever he can.
9: Now, most of the problems we see are with devices that have been pulled out from under the rubble, recovered from beneath the debris as a result of the bombing, as well as damage caused by electricity issue due to the irregular power supply. For example, this laptop here has a piece of shrapnel that entered one end of the device to the other, to the screen, shattering it. The owner of this laptop was also killed. May God have mercy on her.
8: The Israeli authorities see computers as dual use, meaning that they could be used for military as well as civilian purposes, so they ban them from entering Gaza. There are also restrictions on solar panels, generators and fuel, so electricity and laptops in Gaza can now cost 10 times what they did before the war. And, well,
9: getting spare parts from outside is now almost impossible. Today, repairing relies entirely on devices already inside the country. If one laptop has a faulty motherboard, we take its screen, casing and other usable parts. If another laptop has a broken screen, we use its motherboard. That is how repairs are done now, transferring parts from one device to another.
8: Mahran leaves disappointed, picking his way through the market.
7: Why I need to device and I cannot have a new device? We need electricity, we need water. Electricity is the main part of our life. We cannot drink water without electricity. We need solar panels. We need car batteries because we use the batteries to stand with solar panels. We need fuel for generators. We need oils. So it's very hard for us. And I hope, like, in the future, like, we have the same internet connection that Elon Musk have here in Gaza. And I hope that we have a way to get devices to work on here in Gaza.
8: Mahran's still looking for a full-time job.
7: I'm one of the 2 million here in Gaza, and I think there is a lot of people that has a harder time than me. I lost my equipment. I lost my home. This is God's test to me. Other people, they lost their whole family. They lost a lot of people, so it's hard. And I think my test, thanks to God, is still like in money and work, and this is something that we can work about it. This test is very hard for us, but we are trying to survive. We are trying to say thanks, God, for what we can do, and we start our life again.
8: There are many obstacles, and with the ceasefire stalling, Gaza's wider recovery remains at a standstill. But still, Gazan tech workers give a glimpse of a brighter, possible future. As for Wala, she is now earning money with her laptop. She's recently landed a full-time job as a software engineer with a Dubai-based company.
4: My first hope, to help my family to get a good life, to help my sister to get out from Gaza to find the treatment. And also, I'm working for myself to get my scholarship, to travel, and also to help my people. So yeah, this is right now my main goal. I'm still working on it, and I hope that I can achieve it.
8: That's Assignment. I'm Yolande Nell, and the producers...
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1: Parachuting at that time was not for the faint-hearted. Even so, the pilot overshoots the landing slightly and she ends up stuck in a tree.
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5: BBC News with Fiona MacDonald. Donald Trump's Board of Peace representative for Gaza has insisted that the US-backed peace plan for the territory is the only way forward. Nikolai Mladenov said further talks were underway. His comments came after Israel rejected the plan, saying its troops would only withdraw from the territory once Hamas had handed over all its weapons. Flor Hassan Nahum, an envoy for the Israeli Foreign Ministry, suggested the plan did not require Hamas to disarm completely.
6: What we feel here, and I think the Prime Minister is expressing what everybody here feels, is that it's not a real plan for peace and disarmament, or should I say disarmament and then peace. Because when you actually analyse the plan, it says that Hamas can keep its defensive weapons rather than offensive weapons. But part of the defensive weaponry are RPGs and Kalashnikovs. So essentially, it's not a disarmament at all.
5: The Irish suspected cartel boss Daniel Kinahan has appeared before a court in Dublin and been taken into custody after his extradition from the United Arab Emirates. The businessman and boxing promoter was charged with directing the Kinahan organised crime cartel. More from Chris Page.
7: The US Treasury Department has once described the Kinahan cartel as being one of the most dangerous in the world. And Irish police have estimated that it's generated about $1.2 billion from its illegal activities. So law enforcement agencies on both sides of the Atlantic have been investigating the Kinahan cartel. Daniel Kinahan says he's not the boss of that crime gang, but he has now been brought here to Ireland. He has been charged, and the court process will unfold here in his home country.
5: Iran has chosen a new leader for its National Security Council. Mohsen Rezaei is a former commander of the country's Revolutionary Guards and will now have a key role in deciding how Iran pursues the conflict with the US and Israel. Mr. Rezaei has previously stated that it's crucial for Iran to retain control over the Strait of Hormuz. Syria says it's finally reached a deal with Moscow on the future of Russia's two bases on the Mediterranean. The Syrian state would take over the management of civilian facilities. Most of the purely military installations would be repurposed as joint training centres. This report from Sasha Schlichter.
8: The ouster 18 months ago of Bashar al-Assad dealt a major blow to Moscow's influence in the region, and President Putin has been working hard to secure the base's future. After all, they're Russia's only official military bases outside the former Soviet Union. Russia was a key Assad ally during Syria's 13-year civil war, providing vital military support that kept him in power.
5: World News from the BBC. Funerals have been held in Thailand for the 14-year-old perpetrator of Friday's deadly shooting attack, including his grandparents, whom he killed before beginning a rampage at a school, killing another six people. He then turned the gun on himself. The shooter's mother had earlier apologised publicly to the victims and to society. The Nigerian army says it has rescued 33 people kidnapped by armed men as they were travelling in Zamfara state. Our Africa correspondent Simi Jolaoso has more details.
9: The army said its troops, along with the police, caught up to the kidnappers as they were taking the passengers away. The gunmen then abandoned the hostages and fled into nearby bushes after coming under fire. The army said no one was injured during the rescue and that it's working on tracking down the attackers. Nigeria's security forces have recorded a recent success in rescuing kidnapped victims, including more than 300 freed earlier this week. However, kidnappings for ransom by armed groups remain common in parts of Northwestern Nigeria, where major roads have become targets for attacks on travellers.
5: Peru's government has said 11 Peruvian citizens have died fighting for Russia in its war with Ukraine. It's added that more than 100 others have missing and 3 have been captured by the Ukrainian army. The Foreign Affairs Ministry said in total more than 450 Peruvians had joined Russia's military. In football, Cameroon has put an end to Nigeria's reign as champions of the Women's Africa Cup of Nations win in the quarterfinals. Miriam Niadju scored the match's only goal with a superb long-range free kick. The victory also earns Cameroon a place in next year's Women's World Cup in Brazil, along with Algeria and Morocco, who won their quarterfinals on Saturday. Malawi is playing Ghana for the last place in the semis. BBC News.
1: Parachuting at that time was not for the faint-hearted. Even so, the pilot overshoots the landing slightly and she ends up stuck in a tree.
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1: And she basically tells him to F off. Yeah. And that she wants
3: get
1: to
3: me out of this bloody tree, mate.
1: Tree, exactly, yeah.
10: BBC World Service. He's always denied the allegations against him. Our Ireland correspondent, Chris Page, was in the special criminal court in the Irish capital, Dublin, for the hearing.
7: Daniel Kinahan appeared in court in a hearing that lasted for about 13 minutes. He sat on a wooden bench for most of that time. He was wearing a black hooded top. He occasionally sipped from a bottle of water. He rose to his feet on several occasions whenever one of the three judges, Patrick McGrath, addressed him directly. He also stood with his hands clasped in front of him when a court official put the charge to him. So he faces one charge, and that is of directing the activities of a criminal organisation between October 2015 and April 2017. Towards the end of the hearing, a prosecutor suggested to the judges that they should explain to Daniel Kinahan that he could only apply for bail at the High Court in Dublin. So the judge did that, and Daniel Kinahan replied, "I think we know I won't get bail," but he went on to thank the judge. So now he has left here, this court complex in Dublin. Also during that court hearing, a detective, Garda, gave some details about how he arrested Daniel Kinahan, how he executed the arrest warrant. So he's been rounded in custody until the 5th of October. Until then, he's being taken to Portlaoise Prison, not far outside Dublin. It's a maximum security prison, and the facilities there, it's understood, have been upgraded.
10: Earlier, I spoke to Chris in Dublin before that court appearance, and he began by explaining about the security operation set up to deal with Daniel Kinahan.
7: Ahead of Daniel Kinahan's extradition, the Irish Prison Service bought a bomb and bulletproof van to transport prisoners who are thought to be especially high risk. Back in 2016, Daniel Kinahan was the target of a murder attempt at a hotel in the north of Dublin. He survived. Another man was murdered, and that was part of a vicious gangland feud in which 18 people were killed. So after that, Daniel Kinahan is thought to have left Ireland. He spent most of the time since then in Dubai. He was arrested there in April. There's been a legal process to extradite him to Ireland. Daniel Kinahan has opposed the attempts to extradite him, but his appeals in the United Arab Emirates have failed, leading to his extradition today.
10: Okay, so quite a high-profile moment. But can you fill in the picture a little bit more for us? Can you tell us more about Daniel Kinahan and the Kinahan cartel?
7: Yes, the US Treasury once described the Kinahan cartel as one of the most dangerous in the world. And 4 years ago, in 2022, the State Department in Washington offered a reward of up to $5 million for information leading to Daniel Kinahan's arrest for his alleged participation, the State Department said, in transnational organized crime, namely narcotics trafficking and money laundering. Another statistic for you, if you like, a former head of the Irish police estimated that globally the Kinahan cartel had made more than £800 million sterling. That is well over $1 billion as a result of its activities. In 2018, the High Court here in Ireland accepted police evidence that the Kinahan organised crime group, to give it its official title, was an international crime gang and that its drug operations were controlled by Daniel Kinahan. Now, it's important to say that Daniel Kinahan's lawyers have previously told the BBC that the allegations that he is a crime boss are false and have no basis in evidence, and his lawyers have said that he has no criminal records or convictions.
10: Chris Page in Dublin. It was just over a week ago that President Trump announced a revised peace plan for Gaza. The 15-point document required Hamas to commit to a phased disarmament, while Israel would be required to withdraw its military forces from the territory. On social media, President Trump described the proposal as a monumental step towards lasting peace and security in Gaza. Hamas almost immediately said it supported the plan. But we haven't heard from the Israeli Prime Minister Benjamin Netanyahu until now. Making his first public comment, he has firmly dismissed President Trump's proposal.
11: The IDF will not carry out any withdrawal until Hamas is disarmed. And when I say disarming Hamas, it means the heavy weapons, the less heavy weapons, and the light weapons, all the weapons. And we're talking about real disarmament, not a fictitious disarmament.
10: Mr. Netanyahu also warned that as long as he was prime minister, there would be no Palestinian state in Gaza or the West Bank. Our correspondent John Donison joined us from Jerusalem with this assessment of Mr. Netanyahu's rejection of the plan.
12: I do think it's significant. I don't think it's terribly surprising. He did take a long time to speak publicly on this, and I think that maybe reflects the difficult position he's in, because on the one hand, he's clearly not happy with this deal. On the other hand, he won't want to upset President Trump. But I think Prime Minister Netanyahu is under enormous pressure here in Israel to take a tough stance on Gaza, and this deal clearly not acceptable to him. And now you've got Hamas reacting and saying they want America to put pressure on Israel to toe the line and go along with President Trump's plan.
10: You mentioned the pressure that Benjamin Netanyahu is facing. Difficult timing for him too, with Israeli elections due towards the end of October. How does that play into all of this?
12: Well, it absolutely plays into it. And the truth is, you know, you have three unresolved wars in this part of the world. There's one in Gaza, there's one in Lebanon, and there's one in Iran. And there is an appetite amongst large sections of the Israeli public and political sphere to continue all of those wars. Now, Prime Minister Netanyahu is facing criticism from within his own right-wing coalition, people saying that he's been too soft on Hamas, he should not have stopped there, that he should not have eased down attacks in southern Lebanon, and that they should have continued the war in Iran. And it is really unimaginable to think that he is going to commit to any sort of troop withdrawal really before those elections take place.
10: A Hamas official told the BBC that Washington must pressure Mr. Netanyahu to engage with Donald Trump's proposal. Do you think that's an option?
12: Well, I think President Trump might struggle. They might try to do that. But, you know, in those elections coming up, it might be that Prime Minister Netanyahu wants to sell himself as the only leader Israel could have who is prepared to stand up to Donald Trump, a man who he regards as a friend, but who he would say, well, when he says something or proposes something that he doesn't like, then Prime Minister Netanyahu is prepared to draw a red line. Now, it's going to be interesting to see what happens now, because Prime Minister Netanyahu said they were now going to have discussions with Israeli officials about how to move forward. And I guess there's a barrier here that is that, you know, Hamas won't give up all its weapons until Israel withdraws. Israel won't withdraw until Hamas gives up all its weapons. So it may be that for this to actually happen, it has to be some sort of phased agreement. But we haven't had any sort of detail about how that might be phased. So what I'm talking about is Hamas might propose to give up some of its weapons. It hands them over. Israel withdraws from a small part of the Gaza Strip. Then more are handed over. And then only when all of Hamas's weapons are handed over to Israel's satisfaction would it fully withdraw. But at the moment, as I say, that sort of withdrawal, and you must remember Israel fully occupies 70% of the Gaza Strip, well, that is not a vote winner in Israel at the moment.
10: John Donison in Jerusalem. Now to Iran, where the website of Iran's supreme leader, Mojtaba Khamenei, says he's met the country's president, Masoud Pezeshkian, to mark the president's 3 years in office. We'll have more on that story in a moment. But first, the war, which has been 5 months, has had an impact on every aspect of life in Iran. For the arts sector, much of the industry has come to a near standstill, leaving hundreds of musicians without an income. Some have spoken to the BBC about the impact on their lives.
13: Music is my profession and my whole life, but since the war began, most concerts have come to a halt. Even music education has been affected, with people no longer signing up for lessons or training. For months, I haven't had any source of income. I've now been forced to play music on the streets just to earn enough to survive.
14: My wife and I run a music institute in Tehran. Unfortunately, our institute was hit by a drone and was completely destroyed. Nothing was left. We lost all our musical instruments as well as all the capital my wife and I had managed to save over 15 years. It was all destroyed in a single night.
10: Kazran Nanji is BBC Persian's special correspondent. What is his reaction to those comments?
15: Sad, and this is to be expected. First of all, there's a war going on, and before it, you had thousands of people shot dead by the regime itself. So people are not exactly in a mood to celebrate. So music is not on their priority to begin with. Secondly, is the question of the war and impact of the war on people's lives. And these statements really brings that up in the sense that we know for a fact that since the war started, the Iranian authorities are saying 1 million people have lost their jobs. I think by, you know, extension, you can be pretty safe that at least 2 million people are without jobs these days. At the same time, the cost of living is going up. Inflation, according to Iranian authorities, is 65%. And the real figure is probably a lot higher. So generally, life is extremely difficult for Iranians under these conditions.
10: Kazra, I'd like to pivot now to some news out of Iran just in the past few hours. Can you tell us what's been happening?
15: It's to do with Iran's supreme leader, Mojtaba Khamenei. Since he was appointed in early March, he has not been seen. We haven't heard his voice. We haven't seen him anywhere. There are no pictures, photos, videos of him. We don't know where he is. And President Pezeshkian has said that it's very, very difficult for the Iranian authorities to get in touch with him. And a lot of decisions have to be made without his involvement, including big things to do with war and peace and negotiations and so on and so forth. Today, what we have is that his office has issued a statement saying that he has met with President Pezeshkian on the third anniversary of his presidency. So this is the first time that for a long time that we've had some kind of a meeting between a top government official and the supreme leader. Of course, when he's not around, there are, you know, concerns. Is he alive? Is he around? Why can't we see him? And the excuse from the Iranian authorities is that security. His father was killed in an airstrike on his a residential compound, and therefore the authorities say there is a strict need for complete and utter secrecy.
10: Do we know anything else about the meeting between these two men?
15: Absolutely not. No further information, no photograph was released, nothing. And Pezeshkian hasn't spoken about that. So signs of life amid concerns. We don't know where he is. Is he alive? Is he well? Is he sick? What's happened?
10: Khazra Naji. You're listening to The Newsroom on the BBC World Service. Some good news now from Nigeria. The Nigerian army said its soldiers have rescued 33 people who were kidnapped in the northwest of the country. The group was travelling by road when the abduction took place. Our Africa correspondent Simi Jalaosho joined The Newsroom from Lagos and began by telling us more about how the people were taken.
16: Well, according to the Nigerian army, a group of 33 passengers were traveling through an area called Magazu in Zamfara State, which is in northwestern Nigeria, when they were abducted on Saturday afternoon. The army said it received calls about the attack and that as the kidnappers were taking the passengers away and trying to move them to another location, the army said it quickly mobilized troops alongside police officers in the area to reach where the calls were coming from.
10: Wow. So do you know more about the rescue operation?
16: Well, the army said its troops managed to catch up with the kidnappers as they were moving the passengers away. The army said the troops then opened fire and that the gunmen fled into nearby bushes, leaving the 33 passengers behind. The army has confirmed that all 33 people were rescued safely and that there were no casualties or injuries. And they said that they are now searching the area, trying to track down those kidnappers.
10: So a bit of a whirlwind for those 33 people being first taken and then released. Simi, this isn't the first time that we've talked about kidnappings in Nigeria. And recently, there's been an upsurge in violence in the state. Tell us more about what's being done to address security challenges there.
16: Yeah, in fact, Zamfara State has been one of the worst affected by armed banditry and kidnappings, especially in northwestern Nigeria. And the security forces have increased military operations in the area, including patrols and operations aimed at disrupting these armed groups and rescuing kidnapped victims. But the scale of the problem remains significant. Armed groups continue to operate in these remote areas and they particularly target people who travel along major roads and in rural communities. The authorities, like in this case, are also relying on information from those local communities, from those rural smaller groups to identify the movements and locations of these bandits, of these kidnappers. So while there have been some successful rescue operations recently, including this latest one involving the 33 passengers, the wider security challenge in Zamfara State, but also in northwestern Nigeria, remains.
10: Simi Jalaosho in Lagos. Well, Kemp's Ridleys are some of the world's rarest sea turtles and lay their eggs on only two beaches, one in Mexico and one in Texas in the United States. So there was great concern when one such turtle washed up barely alive off the coast of Britain 3 years ago. Staff at the Anglesey Sea Zoo have spent the time since then nursing the rare turtle back to health. And now conservationists have begun a carefully coordinated operation to fly the creature, who they've named Rossi, across the Atlantic Ocean so that he can be released back into the wild. Frankie Hobro is the director of the zoo and will be traveling with Rossi.
17: The fact that Rossi got here and survived is a really, really important reason to get him back so that he can contribute to his population. Really important that every individual is in the wild so they can make sure that this species, which has been on the brink of extinction before, it's been extremely low numbers previously. The Kemp's Ridleys, because they have this sort of habit where the juveniles sort of hang around at the mouth of the Gulf of Mexico, they get carried up with a nice warm current. So it is a bit to do with, you know, climate change, global warming, and those currents are lovely and warm. And then suddenly we get a storm that mixes the water up with the North Sea where it's really, really cold, and they just go into this cold stun. So they just get kind of carried. They don't feed, they don't breathe. And if you look at where we lie here in Wales and the sort of southwest of the UK, that's where these little turtles are ending up being found on beaches washed up. They've survived this terrible ordeal. A lot of people do think they're dead, but they're not always dead. And we do have these techniques now that we can revive them with a lot of time and care. And of course, then eventually, when they've recovered, release them again, like Rossi. We have this wonderful team at Houston Zoo who are going to do all the med checks. I'm going to get satellite tag. We're going to take Rossi back down to where we know he hatched, the beach that he hatched, and release him there, right down near Corpus Christi in the bottom part of Texas. It's always been about this.

0: to hit a protester. He seemed to be treating some of these works as vandalism, not art. Our Global Affairs reporter is Paul Moss. He told me about the three pieces of art and what all the money was spent on.
1: The first one, the most expensive one, is the one you mentioned, the judge banging the gavel, which was seen as a comment on some recent judicial decisions where protesters have been prosecuted. Yes, the Ministry of Justice, they're responsible for the law court where it was painted. They say it cost the equivalent of $70,000 to remove the paintwork and another $50,000 spent on security, making sure no one painted anything else. Got to say, that does seem like a lot of money for a removal job that took 2 days, but that's what the ministry is saying. The second work is a giant statue of a man marching along with a flag. The extraordinary thing about this is that Banksy managed to erect this in the middle of the night, right in the centre of London, without anyone noticing. Now, Westminster councillors, they haven't removed it. They've put security fences around it. They say that has cost $80,000. And the final one was a police box, a sort of sentry box for police, which Banksy covered in some rather colourful pictures of piranhas. For that, the police simply removed it. And that cost a few thousand dollars. So yes, as you say, a lot of money involved.
0: Wow. I mean, in the past, collectors have paid millions of dollars for Banksy's work. So is it art or vandalism?
1: Yeah, I'm not sure in the next minute I'm really equipped to answer the question of what is art, which, let's face it, is a philosophical conundrum going back to the ancient Greeks. But as you say, what some people consider vandalism certainly is expensive art. One work of Banksy's was removed, and bear in mind they have to remove the whole wall as well as the painting. One of them went to auction, and get this, it went for $25 million. And other works have had similar value. So, well, yes, one person's vandalism is another person's art. I guess the answer to the old conundrum is that art is whatever art dealers decide it is. One little postscript I should add is that Banksy's works have become quite a draw for tourists. So local councils are a bit of a bind. They don't really like these works going up without permission willy-nilly, but they do rather like the money that they sometimes bring in.
0: It's all about the dollar signs. Thank you, our Global Affairs reporter, Paul Moss. Last, Italian divers have discovered a Roman-era shipwreck off the coast of Sicily. Officials say measures will be taken to protect the site while it undergoes an investigation. Our Global Affairs reporter, Mimi Swaby, has more details.
2: The vessel, believed to be more than 2,000 years old, was found piled high with hundreds of well-preserved containers used in Roman times to transport goods, and most commonly, wine. Italy's culture minister said the wreck was one of the most important underwater archaeological discoveries of recent years. It was discovered 46 metres deep after a tip-off from fishermen. Giacomo De Mola, a fisherman and freediver, made the discovery. He described his experiences on social media.
3: Un'immensa distesa di anfore.
4: Below me, a huge spread of amphorae, a few hundred amphorae, perfectly intact. Below me, a Roman ship that's been sleeping there for at least 2,000 years. It's hard to explain what you feel. For a few moments, you realize you're probably the first human being in 20 centuries to see this place, a treasure at the bottom of the sea.
2: Local media say the vessel is 21 meters long and 6 meters wide. The site will now undergo further documentation and investigation by experts to determine the nature of the wreck and learn more about its cargo.
0: Mimi Swaby. You've been listening to The Newsroom with me, Celia Hatton. Our main news, the Irish suspected cartel boss, Daniel Kenahan, has appeared before a court in Dublin and has been taken into custody after his extradition from the United Arab Emirates. Mr. Kenahan was brought to Ireland on a military jet. And Israel's Prime Minister Benjamin Netanyahu has rejected President Trump's peace plan for Gaza. Thanks for joining us on The Newsroom on the BBC World Service.
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0: Coming up on The Fifth Floor with me, Farenike Amidi. In China, Wang Zibing, a food delivery writer, has won a major literary prize for poems he scribbles on scrap shops.
1: A lot of young Chinese especially feel like they are trapped in a rat race, which is why when people read about the desperation and hopes that Wang writes about, it has particularly resonated with them.
0: His story coming up.
2: BBC News with Fiona MacDonald. Donald Trump's Board of Peace representative for Gaza has insisted that the US-backed peace plan for the territory is the only way forward. Nikolai Mladenov's remarks come after Israel rejected the plan, insisting that its troops would only withdraw from the territory once Hamas had been completely disarmed. The Irish suspected crime boss Daniel Kinahan has appeared before a Dublin court and has been remanded in custody. He was extradited earlier in the day from the United Arab Emirates. The businessman and boxing premier figure in the Kinahan organised crime cartel. Iran has chosen a new leader for its National Security Council. Mohsen Rezaei, a former commander of the Revolutionary Guards, has previously stated that it's crucial for Iran to retain control over the Strait of Hormuz. Syria says it's reached a deal with Moscow on the future of Russia's two bases on the Mediterranean. The Syrian state would take over the management of civilian facilities. Most of the purely military installations will be repurposed as joint training centres. High winds and torrential rain are pounding the densely populated southeast coast of China, where Typhoon Dolphin has made landfall. The Category 1 storm is disrupting land transport. Hundreds of flights have been cancelled. Peru's government has said 11 Peruvian citizens have died fighting for Russia in its war with Ukraine. The Foreign Affairs Ministry said in total more than 450 Peruvians had joined Russia's military. In football, Cameroon has put an end to Nigeria's reign as champions of the Women's Africa Cup of Nations with a shock 1-0 win in the quarterfinals. In Sunday's other quarterfinal, Malawi has beaten Ghana 2-1. Cameroon will now play the hosts Morocco in the semis, while Malawi will face Algeria. BBC News.
0: Welcome to The Fifth Floor from the BBC World Service with me, Farenike Amidi. The BBC World Service broadcasts in 45 languages around the world. Our job here at The Fifth Floor is to bring you the best of those stories in English. Coming up, how a 13-year-old boy's rejection by an Egyptian football academy sparked a national conversation about anti-Christian discrimination.
3: Since 1990, there was only one famous Egyptian football player who was Christian, who was playing in Al Ahly, which is one of the major football clubs in Egypt. People now are speaking about that out loudly.
0: But first, Nobel Prison in Douala, Cameroon, operates a bit like a city within a city. The facility has its own taxis, its own law enforcement, and its own market. The jail is overcrowded and under-resourced, and the occupants have adapted the jail's stretched system to work for them. An on-site music studio and label has also sprung up and found an international audience. Wideli Chibelushi, journalist for BBC World Online Africa, came into the Fifth Floor studio to tell us more about it.
4: A 2022 report from the human rights organisation Human Rights Watch found that there was 4,700 prisoners there, and that's four times the capacity. And so you've got, like, prisoners sleeping in the courtyard under the stars because there's just not enough beds, and they actually call them the penguins because they huddle together outside in the courtyard. And then also sanitation's really poor, so there's not clean drinking water, there's not enough food, so you get prisoners fighting over food. Also, a lot of violence as well. So you've got gangs that operate in the prison, taking each other's food, money. It can get quite bad there. In 2022, there was a cholera outbreak. And again, human rights organisations have put the fact that it spread so quickly down to the fact that it's so overcrowded, the conditions are so poor. So at least six people died during the outbreak. And that's the figure that the authorities gave. But detainees have said that the death toll was much larger.
0: Yeah. When I was watching the videos, it doesn't even look like a prison. It kind of looks like a favela or
4: a free-for-all, basically.
0: What kind of people end up

0: in this prison?
1: So unlike a lot of prisons where you've got like either maximum security or prisons where, you know, you've got people that go for doing petty crimes, with New Bell it's just the whole range. So you've got people who are on death row for doing murders, but you've also got people who have committed very low, like petty crimes, minor crimes. So for example, there's a musician called Jeje who is from Nigeria, but she moved to Cameroon to live with her uncle. And at the age of 16, she ran away from his house and stole some of his money because of, she says that he was abusing her. And so she ended up in New Bell for stealing from her uncle. So that is obviously...
0: In the women's prison, or are they mixed?
1: So it's, yeah, it's mixed. So there's a women's wing. Yeah. So you've got people like Jeje in there for stealing money, but then you've also got people that have done murders and are on death row.
0: That is absolutely terrifying.
1: Yeah. I mean, that's the word that she used to describe her experience there. Terrifying.
0: It is terrifying. Yeah. So this Jail Time Records, this record label, how was it created and when?
1: So it's created in 2018. There's an Italian artist called Dion Roach, and she was volunteering in the prison with a non-profit organisation. And so during a dance class, some of the prisoners took over the microphone, started freestyling, and she was like, oh, okay, these guys have got talent. And so these guys kept rehearsing, and she went to the prison authorities and was like, how would you feel about setting up a studio and actually making something of these guys' talent? And the prison authorities were like, yeah, sure. So they set up a studio, and she enlisted one of the prisoners to run it. His name's Steve Happy, and he has experience in producing and sound engineering. So that's how it got started.
0: And they don't just broadcast. They make these full-on music videos. I mean, I watched a couple of them and I was just, seriously, it was mind-blowing. This is high production.
1: Yeah, absolutely. And I'm a big hip-hop fan. And to me, the quality, like the music videos, they are as good as a UK rap video filmed on the streets of London or a hip-hop video from LA. Like, just really high-quality videos. And everyone gets involved. So you get other prisoners dancing, being hype men, some of them behind the cast. Yeah, I'll definitely implore people to watch one of them.
0: It's incredible. Yeah. And the quality of the music is so good.
1: Yeah.
0: So what about the prisoners who take part in these videos and in this creative space? What do they say about it?
1: Okay, so Steve Happy, who I mentioned, so he used to be a prisoner, he's now out, but he's the person that runs the studio. He produces, sound engineers, and he also raps as well. And he says that while he was there, he was like, it allows us to like think and see beyond these four walls. It enables us to find freedom, which I thought was quite strong. And also Jeje, who I mentioned earlier, she described her experience there as terrifying, but she said when she was able to get into the studio and make music, the experience of being in prison became less terrifying for her.
0: What about the prison authorities? What is their take on the whole situation?
1: Yeah, so they're really into it. So both Dion and Steve, when my colleague Tom interviewed them, they were saying that when they approached the prison authorities, they were just like, yeah, sure, because they were saying that Cameroonians love music. It's like a really, really big part of their culture and daily lives. So for the prison authorities, they were like, of course, like, yeah, this could be nothing but a good thing.
0: Of course, the people in these videos, they are criminals, some of them very dangerous criminals. And when I was actually watching the video in the beginning, it is quite scary because, you know, they pretend like they're shooting guns and, you know, it is kind of like intimidating. Do these videos glamorize crime and the life of criminals?
1: So from Jail Time Records' point of view, they're saying this is a rehabilitation project. It's not our place to judge these people. We don't glamorize them. We don't condemn them. We just enable them to make music and basically rebuild their lives so that they can become core members of society again. And that's good for everyone. And as for the lyrics, it ranges. So you get some people talking about, you know, don't mess with me, I've done dangerous things before. But you also get people like Jeje who are kind of pouring their heart out, like, you know, this is what I've been through. No one's ever been there for me. I guess catharsis, and something that you can really, really empathize with.
0: So have any of the artists gone on to become successful recording artists outside of prison?
1: So with the YouTube channel, you get people like Emperor, who is the leader of the Quarter Latin Gang. At the time of me writing the article, he had 24,000 views for his video, which is pretty good. But he's still in jail at the moment, so it's hard to tell how good he will be, how much attention will be after leaving prison. But it's hard to tell how big people who have left have got when they are outside the prison.
0: Thank you very much, Wedeli. Thanks to Wedeli Chibelushi from BBC World Online Africa. In Egypt, Christians are a substantial minority, making up 10 to 15% of the population. But they are not always represented fairly in employment and public life. This month, the case of 13-year-old Makari Younan has led to a public debate over anti-Christian discrimination. Ahmed Omar of BBC Arabic joins me now from the BBC's Cairo Bureau. Ahmed, welcome to the program. It's great to have you.
2: Thank you.
0: So tell me about Makari. What happened to him?
2: Makari, he is a young Egyptian football player. He is a young kid. He's 13 years old, and he was trying to get enrolled in a football academy in Egypt. He was reportedly denied entry after the coach discovered that he was Christian. Actually, the story got a lot of attention on the social media after his mom posted the story. So according to the mother's post, he participated in the test for this academy. He was getting positive feedback. Then when the coach asked him for his name, which is obviously Egyptian Christian, then the coach told him that he will not, he is rejected. After the mom posted the story, it got so many attention, so many feedback from different sides. And then later on, the club, the Egyptian authorities issued statements that this was not true, that the kid misunderstood the thing. And then they suspended the coach and he was sent on an investigation. And the player was finally admitted into the team. He got that he was approved and he was admitted into the team. Finally, after like 2 days. So since 1990, there was only one famous Egyptian football player who was Christian, who was playing in Al Ahly, which is one of the major football clubs in Egypt. Since then, in the 1990s, there was no much Christian Egyptian players who are playing in domestic tournaments and playing also in the national team. The point that people now are speaking about that out loudly.
0: Let's talk about some of the main discriminations that the Christian community have been facing historically and at the moment.
2: We can divide this into a couple of time phases. If we're talking about the current one, we do not have a clear-cut sort of discrimination. But definitely, there is glass ceiling and there is a couple of incidents that happen every now and then. Whenever Christians are trying to expand the building of any of their churches, this is most of the time, this is causing some hassle, especially if we're talking about rural areas. There are some glass ceilings here and there, but we do not have this sense of systematic discrimination against Christians. The current regime had been very keen during the past 10 or 12 years on showing how supportive he is to the Christians, to the minorities, and basically the Christians, because this is one of the pillars that he built his legitimacy on. And the political regimes have been very keen on having this representation either in the cabinet or in the ambassadors or in the public figures and spokespersons for the government, on ticking this box that Christian representation is there. No one can deny that discrimination is present. But now, if we are comparing this to what, say, for example, what happened during the 80s, during the flourishing time for the Islamist groups, this is definitely totally different. And even during this phase between 2014 till 2016, 2017, when the Islamic State was very active, and it was even active in Egypt, they were targeting four churches. This had been happening frequently in those 3-4 years. It was really serious back then. This is not the case anymore. But definitely, there is somewhere some discrimination that people can feel, but it's not that on the surface like it used to be before.
0: So the situation in general has improved for the safety and security of the Christian community, but discrimination still, social and cultural discrimination still exists.
2: Exactly. This is the thing. Yes, yes, exactly. The extremists are still there, but this is in the social media sphere, nothing on ground.
0: So I just want to stay with Makari Younan's case a little longer, then we move to football in general. But Makari Younan's case, what happened on social media? What kind of reactions did you see? And who were the main drivers behind this social media debate?
2: There was so many players, so many different players, if we want to just divide. There was, someone would say, the mainstream that was condemning and was very much against what happened and saying that this is irrational discrimination. This was a biggest chunk. This was basically from public figures, from regular users on social media. There were some other voices that were saying that this is the texture of the team and this is an Islamic country. And this team, the point that Egyptian national team, it was called the team who prostrates because they used to kneel in the Islamic way after they score goals. So they were called the team of believers. This was very common. And every now and then there have been those photos of the coach holding the Muslim holy book Quran during the matches and for players cite the Quran and praying before matches. So this had been more or less the ambience or the setup for the Egyptian national team. So it was very much associated with Islamic religion for some time. Some people were using that as a drive as to explain that they should be Muslims, but those were a little bit less in terms of quantity, and no public figures were supporting or were having this one.
0: I was researching for this story and I came across another coach from another team making a statement in Egypt that if you don't, this is an Islamic country, and if you don't want to be discriminated against, maybe choose a different name for your children. Did you come across that?
2: Yeah, I came across that. And actually such statements come most of the time from extremists. It's not the mainstream. Yeah.
0: So as you mentioned, the national team of Egypt became kind of like this iconic Islamic Muslim team. Where did the Christians stand?
2: Like, this reminds me of the most iconic Christian Egyptian football player who played in the World Cup in 1990. His name was Hani Ramzi. He was 100% neutral name. You can never tell from the name if he's Muslim or Christian. Mm-hmm. The point is, for the past, if we're saying 25 years, this conversation had been happening behind closed doors to the extent that even in 2018 and 2019, there was a football academy that was called Josui in French. Mm-hmm. It was in Alexandria in northern Egypt. And this academy, it was known that this academy is basically for players, Christian kids who want to get enrolled in professional football. The other thing that actually Makari was lucky for, that currently during maybe the last 10 years, the social and economical category that have been looking for and trying to get into the football academies had a little bit changed. This was not the typical social and economical classes that used to apply and used to try to get admitted into the football clubs before. So now with this change happening, someone would say that those classes, they cannot tolerate discrimination, maybe like other less fortunate classes during the past years. So this, in addition to the support of the regime, in addition to the social media, all those made Makari very much to other players who maybe may have faced, definitely, we don't have an accurate number.
0: A cultural change is happening slowly, brewing.
2: Exactly. So this is not the spike of the wave. Actually, this is the wave at least moving a little bit in the right direction.
0: Mm-hmm. So tell me, Ahmed, about the importance of academies when it comes to football. Why are they so important? And why is it so important for people to get into these academies before entering professional football?
2: Egypt is more or less a poor country. We have to admit that. And the poverty rates in Egypt is significantly high. It's moving downwards, but it's still significantly high. And one of the football players, especially for those who do not have academic qualifications that may enable them to go into the labor force market. So many families are looking that their kids can get good profession and good career if they manage to start playing football. So the golden gate to be enrolled in the teams that would be playing in major tournaments is those academies. So say, for example, 5,000 players will be admitting, only 40 will be admitted into the teams. So it is very critical for so many families that see that this is the way for their kids to pursue their passion for football, or even to try to achieve some sort of social and economical upgrade in the community. So it is important, especially in rural areas and outside of Cairo. This is seriously important.
0: Mm-hmm. Thank you very much, Ahmed. Thanks to Ahmed Omar from BBC Arabic. You're listening to the documentary from the BBC World Service. This is The Fifth Floor. And I'm Farhanah Khamidi.
3: If I lower my head, it's certainly not because of the fruits on the ground, but because of my gratitude for others.
0: This is Wang Zibing, a Chinese food delivery rider.

0: writer in his 50s. He's also a poet.
1: I have ridden 150,000 kilometers and written 5,000 poems. Today, I want to share my poem with you.
0: Wang has found a huge online following in China and beyond with his reflective poems capturing his daily life. Now he's won one of China's top literary prizes. After growing up poor and doing many different jobs, Wang became a food delivery writer in 2019. He often scribbles poems on scraps of paper between deliveries, but the prize he's won is named after poet Liu Shun, seen by many as the father of Chinese literature. Ko Yu from the BBC's Hong Kong Bureau came into the Fifth Floor studio to tell us his story.
2: So Wang Qibing is the latest literary sensation in China right now. So he's a 56-year-old food delivery writer who was born in a rural village in Jiangsu province, eastern China. He did not finish middle school before he left to start working. In his life, he's dabbled in various odd jobs, things like construction work. At one point, he scavenged for waste. And then for some time, he was also selling things from a street stall. Around 2019, he became a food delivery rider at a time when the industry was really booming and people saw it as a way to, you know, make money while also maintaining some control over your time.
0: And that was during the COVID breakout, yeah?
2: That was, yes. Mm. So it came at a time where the services of these food delivery riders were especially important because people didn't necessarily want to or could leave their houses because of the pandemic.
0: And tell me about his poetry. What is his poetry about and what inspires him?
2: So he draws a lot of inspiration for his poetry from his daily life. One of his most famous poems, the one that made him viral in 2022, is called Man in a Hurry. And that was inspired by this particularly difficult delivery that he had. And that really resonated with a lot of people when he posted his poem online.
1: Driving wind from the air, driving blades from the wind, driving fire from the bone, driving water from the fire. Those in a hurry have no seasons. Only this stop and the next. The world is a place name, and so is Wangzhang Village. Every day I encounter one after another sprinting delivery rider, pounding the earth with their feet, constantly being tempered in this mortal world.
0: So can you tell us a little bit more about the story behind this poem?
2: Right, so the story behind this poem came from this particularly memorable and tragic story, tragic delivery he had in 2019. He spent hours trying to find the delivery address for this food delivery he had, and he could not. He ran something like 18 floors trying to get to the address and kept getting the wrong house. And it turned out to be because his customer had filled in the wrong address in the app.
0: Wow.
2: So when he finally got to the correct house, the person who opened the door was this young guy who looked really annoyed and frustrated. And the young guy said something to him like, if you are so old at your age, if you're still doing delivery, you must be really dumb. And that incident really stayed with him. As a delivery rider, there's something like millions of them in China, and they make up really the fabric of cities across the country. Mm. But these are often anonymous people who are scrambling around and trying to chase deliveries for a pittance and being seen as subhuman almost.
0: So Koyu, can you tell me, who do you think his poetry resonates with in China?
2: His poetry has resonated across China, really. He's read by regular people in China, not just blue-collar workers like himself, but also office workers. And I think a big part of that is because food delivery riders, they obviously work really hard and have really tight deadlines to meet. But when you look at the broader China, there's a really grueling work culture over there where there's this thing called 996, where people are expected to work 9 a.m. to 9 p.m., 6 days a week. From that, you can kind of see that there's a lot of pressure to really commit yourself to work and outperform your fellow employees. A lot of young Chinese especially feel like they are trapped in a rat race. They don't see hope in their future. They feel like even though they have been studying really hard, you know, outdoing their classmates, that does not necessarily guarantee them a good job. And this has become especially a dominant sentiment given China's economic slowdown and high youth and unemployment rates, which is why when people read about the kind of desperation and hopes that Wang writes about, it has particularly resonated with them.
0: And tell me more about this prize. What would it mean for him? What would the prize do for him?
2: So the prize does come with cash. The exact amount is unclear for this round of the prize. But as far as we know, in the past, it has been around 15,000 US dollars. That's about 11,000 pounds. So that's quite a bit of money for a food delivery rider. And the truth is that since he went viral a few years ago, his finances has really turned around. He now runs a little grocery shop with his wife. But he has continued to do food deliveries on the side while also paying more attention and committing more time to his writing.
0: Do you know if he wants to continue the food delivery or not?
2: That's interesting. because you would think, given the freedom now to pursue writing full time or, you know, do some other job, he has actually said that he would continue to be a delivery rider. He thinks that it's something that, you know, he's used to doing every day, you know, and he doesn't necessarily have to stop just because he has gained some kind of recognition.
0: Yeah. Well, also, it seems that the job inspires him, so why not?
2: It does. I mean, for his latest poetry collection, the award-winning one, he actually interviewed something like more than 100 delivery riders.
0: Wow.
2: So it's not just his own experience that you're reading about. It's these little anecdotes, voices, the hopes and thoughts of delivery riders around China, really.
1: Rivers are water, and so are rain and snow. It's one reason I love the world. The sunrise is light, and so is the candle flame. It's another reason I love the world.
0: Wow, best of luck to Wang. Thank you so much, Koyu.
2: Thank you.
0: Thanks, Koyu from BBC's Hong Kong Bureau, and to David Holt for reading. That's all we've got time for today. If you want to let us know what you think about the show or you have questions for us, send an email to thefifthfloor@bbc.co.uk. We love hearing from you. You can write to us at thefifthfloor@bbc.co.uk.
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6: BBC News with Fiona MacDonald. The High Representative for Gaza for Donald Trump's Board of Peace has insisted the US-backed peace plan for the territory is the only way forward. Nikolai Mladenov's comments came after Israel rejected the plan, saying its troops would only withdraw from the territory once Hamas had handed over all its weapons. Lucy Williamson is in Jerusalem.
7: I don't think anyone is that surprised. There had been officials that were briefing that Israel would not accept these terms for many days now. Government ministers coming out raising objections to it. But I do think it really shows the political pressure that Benjamin Netanyahu is under at home here. It's less than 3 months now until Israeli elections are held. He is dropping in the polls. And he promised his voters total victory over Hamas. That is a very different proposition to what he's facing now.
6: The Irish suspected cartel boss Daniel Kinahan has appeared before a court in Dublin and been taken into custody after his extradition from the United Arab Emirates. He was charged with directing the Kinahan organised crime cartel. He's always denied the allegations. Iran has chosen a new leader for its National Security Council. Mohsen Rezaei is a former commander of the country's Revolutionary Guards. Paul Moss reports.
8: Mohsen Rezaei is 71 years old and has long held senior military and political roles. And that is significant because there'd been speculation that Iran's rulers would start promoting a new generation of younger figures. Instead, the old guard seems still very much in charge. Mr. Rezaei is also determined that Iran should continue to control the Strait of Hormuz. He's publicly stated it's far more important than acquiring nuclear weapons. Some observers suggest he's generally less willing to reach a peace deal with the US, but then there's been scant sign of that lately anyway.
6: The BBC's Africa Eye programme has seen evidence suggesting a South African police detective, Abdellah Abadiga, was shot dead by the country's special forces while investigating the disappearance of a suspected militant from the group Islamic State. This report from Dino Matani.
9: Abadiga disappeared from a Johannesburg shopping centre in December 2022. A senior police detective, Frans Matiba, was investigating an allegation that South African special forces had abducted him. Lieutenant Colonel Matiba sought a court order requesting they hand over operational information. Africa Eye has seen police evidence and CCTV footage that suggests in August 2023 he was lured to a fake meeting, pursued by a car linked to the special forces, and shot dead. Police say special forces later warned them to stop investigating his death and Abadiga's disappearance. The BBC contacted the Department of Home Affairs and the South African National Defence Force for comment. They did not respond.
6: World News from the BBC. At least 10 soldiers have been killed in Mali during an attack by Islamist militants. The group known as JNIM claimed responsibility, saying they'd taken over a barracks in San, a village in the south of the country. Local residents reported explosions and exchanges of gunfire, but the army says it has now has the situation under control. Peru's government has said 11 Peruvian citizens have died fighting for Russia in its war with Ukraine. It's added that more than 100 others are missing and 3 have been captured by the Ukrainian army. Bernadette Keogh reports.
10: In a statement, Peru's Foreign Affairs Ministry said in total 459 Peruvians had joined Russia's military. It also announced the repatriation of four Peruvians who it said were in a vulnerable situation in Russia, having escaped from what it described as forced recruitment. It opened an investigation into allegations that its citizens were lured to Russia with promises of civilian jobs, but were instead sent to fight. In recent months, there have been protests in Lima by relatives of Peruvian men who've travelled to Russia.

0: demanding their safe return.
1: In cycling, the Tour de France Femme has been won by Demi Vollering after she claimed the ninth and final stage in Paris. It's the second time the Dutch rider has won the women's version of the Tour. She also won this year's Giro d'Italia Women, considered another of the three classic tours of road racing. In football, Cameroon has put an end to Nigeria's reign as champions of the Women's Africa Cup of Nations, with a shock 1-0 win in the quarterfinals. In Sunday's other quarterfinal, Malawi has beaten Ghana 2-1. Cameroon will now play the hosts, Morocco, in the semis, while Malawi will face Algeria. Both matches will take place on Wednesday. All four semi-finalists qualify automatically. BBC News.
2: And those trying to justify current life in Iran should really watch the stark reality of this deplorable situation.
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2: Say in Central and South America and so on, replace it with fascists, like literal fascists, with the Hugo Boss uniforms and everything. So that's the thing, be careful what you wish for, I suppose.
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7: Story of a man who is alleged to have played a key role in the global trade in drugs. Zhang Jidong was known by many different names, maybe not surprising when you consider the risks he was running, as the link between some of Mexico's most feared cartels and the chemicals industry in China. In the past, Mexico was known more for exports of marijuana and heroin made from plants grown within Mexico itself. Over time, criminal groups expanded into making and transporting synthetic man-made drugs, like the powerful opioid called fentanyl. Fentanyl is confected from industrial chemicals, and that's where the Chinese connection comes in. China has the largest chemical and pharmaceutical industries in the world, difficult to regulate because of their sheer size. When Mexican cartels connected with people in these Chinese industries who were willing to trade the chemical building blocks for making fentanyl, the international drugs trade became a lot bigger and a lot harder to combat. Shaw Nguyen has been on the trail of one individual accused of helping it happen.
8: One of the first things I heard, sitting across from Enrique in a cafe in a quaint town in Mexico's Sinaloa state, was the notification beeping on his phone. It was a language app, reminding him to practice his English. He glanced at his phone and showed it to us. "Welcome," he said, repeating the word on the screen. A little embarrassed, put it face down on the table. Enrique is a big man, broad shoulders, full beard, and tattoos peeking out of his short-sleeved shirt. He's friendly, but composed, and exudes confidence. He talks with deliberate pauses that pull you into his train of thought. He is, by his own description, a high-level coordinator inside the Sinaloa cartel, one of Mexico's most dangerous and powerful drug trafficking networks, responsible for managing the transfer and distribution of chemical precursors, the building blocks of fentanyl, across the network of roughly 20 people. After initial hellos, he asked us to head to his car to record our interview because he didn't want anyone overhearing us. In a tense quiet, broken only by the humming of the aircon, I asked him if he knew Zhang Jidong, the suspected Chinese drug kingpin I'd been investigating. Enrique looked confused and said he wasn't sure. So I moved on. I didn't expect everyone in the cartel to know Zhang. But then, it occurred to me a known alias inside the criminal network. So I wrote down the name Brother Wang on my notebook and passed it to Enrique. "Have you heard of this name?" He picked up the notebook, looked at it, and then let out a knowing chuckle. "Ah, yes, I know him. Everyone knows him. He was number one." I had come to Culiacan to try to understand the story of this Chinese national named Zhang Jidong. Now 39 years old, he's a graduate of Peking University, China's most prestigious academic institution. He had arrived in Mexico in his mid-20s, speaking fluent

Spanish, and over a decade, he had worked his way into a position that American authorities now describe as one of the most significant drug traffickers in the world. Enrique described to me how John had allegedly acted as a broker between Chinese chemical factories and the drug cartel. Orders would be placed with him and the chemicals would be shipped from China to Mexico, he said. The cartels needed him, someone who had connections on both sides of the Pacific. I also pressed Enrique on what he does for a living, whether he feels guilty for being involved in an industry that causes so many deaths, tens of thousands every year. He said that one of his own relatives had moved to the US and died from a fentanyl overdose there. It shakes your conscience, he told me, but work is work. We don't know any other way to make a living. Other people I talked to during this investigation repeatedly give the same kind of answer, almost nonchalant. Well, I feel sad for those people, but no one forces them to use drugs. Before coming to Mexico, I had spoken to another man whom I'll call Alex. He too is Chinese and studied Spanish at Peking University a year ahead of John, and then later worked with him in Mexico at a mining company. Alex described someone almost magnetically alive, talkative, persuasive, with an instinctive fluency not just in Spanish, but in how Mexicans actually talked, the rhythms of the street. He could talk to anyone and move easily in any situation, Alex told me. Still, whatever language he was speaking, John kept his strong Beijing accent. Their time in Mexico was against the broader backdrop of China's overseas expansion. Many Chinese people with great ambitions naturally turned overseas for abundant job and economic opportunities. Alex told me that John truly loved Mexico and what he would describe as a lawless Wild West. Alex said John had a special ability to identify and establish connections in both the government authorities and the underworld, including the drug cartels. Looking back, he said there were some signs that John was a lot more daring than many other Chinese nationals who went abroad for jobs. Alex recalled that one night at 3 a.m, John called him and said he wanted to meet up. Together, they drove 40 kilometers out of the city to an empty highway, where John produced several handguns from the car. They spent an hour shooting at road signs. Alex asked him why. John just shrugged. Why not? No one's going to know. When the news of John's arrest broke last year, Alex said, Peking University's alumni networks exploded. Everyone trading stories, trying to make sense of it. Someone joked that John was China's equivalent of Walter White in Breaking Bad, and that he might be the most famous Peking University graduate of the past 20 years. During my own time in Culiacan, I also visited a cartel safe house. There were no clues from the street. But when the heavy metal gate swung open, I entered a compound with high walls and a guard dog with fighting scars padded towards me. I was led into a white-tiled room and told it was safer inside, out of the sight of drones, and offered a seat next to some large black barrels. The air was acrid, pungent, and I suspected this room had been used for making fentanyl at some point. I went there to talk to a man whom I'll call Luis, who said he had cooked fentanyl for the Sinaloa cartel for several years. He told me about the afternoon, around 7 years ago, when word came through that someone important was arriving. He was told to stand guard. The visitor, they said, was Chinese. Luis watched as the man met with the bosses. When the meeting finished, the visitor reached into his pocket and distributed cash to those standing guard as a tip, a gesture that Luis understood immediately, the courtesy of a new boss. In the months that followed, Luis told me, the precursor chemicals flowed more reliably than they ever had. New work arrived, income went up. Another cartel member I talked to attributed the booming trade in fentanyl to Zhang. It was thanks to him that the cartels joined forces and the business of fentanyl trade was created and expanded, he told me. John is alleged to have connections to both the Sinaloa cartel and its main rival, the Jalisco New Generation cartel. The issue of fentanyl has been a central flashpoint between China, the US, and Mexico. US label fentanyl dealers narco-terrorists and use fentanyl as a reason to impose tariffs on China.

0: The Chinese embassy in Washington, however, told the BBC that China is one of the world's toughest countries on counter narcotics and that it has put strict controls on the production of the precursors that help make it. Zhang Zhidong was arrested in Mexico City in 2024 after what felt like a chase from a movie script, where he escaped house arrest from a hole dug beneath a property where he was being detained. He fled to Russia via Cuba, where his forged papers were discovered. He was later sent back to Cuba, where his true identity was revealed, before being returned to Mexico and then extradited to the US. He is now in federal custody in Brooklyn and has pleaded not guilty to a long list of charges. Back in Culiacán, in the sweltering heat of Mexico's summer sun, I asked Enrique what Zhang's arrest had meant for the supply chain. "Everything became harder," he said. "More expensive, like starting from scratch." I asked him if they had found a replacement. He paused and said, "The bosses are talking about a person, but for my own safety, I can't tell you more." I pushed him a bit more and asked, "Can you at least tell me if that person is also a Chinese national?" He looked down, paused again, looked back at me, and said, "Yes."
1: That was Sean Yuen. You're listening to From Our Own Correspondent here on the BBC World Service with me, Pascal Harter. Next to Ukraine and the city of Odessa on the northwestern shore of the Black Sea. It's a place full of history and cultural heritage, well known for its lavish Mediterranean-style architecture of Russian, Greek, Italian, Jewish, and Ukrainian influences. The city's inhabitants are also famous for their quick wit, their snappy comebacks and common habit of answering a question with another question are celebrated across Ukraine. But this summer, Paul Adams found things are a little more edgy in the city than usual.
2: Odessa, I'm told, is famous for its sense of humour. That's just as well, because these days this beguiling city by the Black Sea doesn't have a lot to laugh about. At times during our 3 days there, the air raid sirens seemed to sound every 20 minutes. Not deafeningly like Kyiv, but somehow always there in the background, wailing away against the hubbub of the city, with its rattling trams, its many buskers, and in the middle of summer, its improbably. Sometimes the siren fades away, along with the danger. Other times it's the prelude to a percussive mix of heavy machine gun fire and distant explosions. The city's permanently busy air defence units searching the skies for incoming drones and trying to shoot them down. But does Odessa seem to take any notice? Apparently not. Ukrainians know the sound and they know what it means, but they're busy living their lives. They've all calculated the risks and decided to carry on regardless. And so, at the top of the 192 steps, immortalised in Sergei Eisenstein's 1925 silent film Battleship Potemkin, with its terrifying image of a baby in a pram hurtling downwards in the midst of a massacre, visitors stop, take selfies, and listen to the guitarist with the haunting voice serenading the city. In front of them, the gutted hulk of the Hotel Odessa rises from the harbour where a handful of ships are moored. The hotel was bombed back in 2023. In the years since, the whole port, with its giant yellow cranes, gantries and warehouses, has been attacked over and over again. In recent weeks, those attacks have intensified as Russia seeks to strangle Ukraine's commercial ties with the outside world. To the east, in the Sea of Azov, a vital waterway for Russia, Ukraine is attempting to do something similar to Moscow's hold over the occupied and annexed Crimean Peninsula. This summer, there's a war raging at sea. Last month, a Turkish-owned vessel, the Golden Leo, was attacked and eventually sunk just offshore. From their hotel rooms, infinity pools and seaside restaurants, Ukrainians watched as the ship burned and 10 crew members, Syrians and Indians, were killed, along with a Ukrainian pilot. Earlier this week, a Russian drone, almost intact, washed ashore right there on the beach. The signs nearby warn of the dangers of sea mines. And back in June, 26-year-old Daria Kravchenko was killed when shrapnel from an intercepted Russian drone fell from the sky. Videos showed paramedics frantically attempting to resuscitate her amid the sun loungers and parasols. While we were filming, the siren sounded yet again. Tension, nor did most people flee.

0: flinch when a Ukrainian drone zoomed into the sky and a jet could be heard flying overhead. It was surreal. But away from the nonchalance and the determination to ignore the war as much as possible, Odessa is full of pain. Earlier that day, we met Svetlana Halchenko, a warehouse shift manager at the port, limping from the injuries she sustained at work a year ago when a Russian missile exploded nearby, killing two colleagues, and trying really hard to keep smiling as she described to us the extreme stress of working in a place where every day brings the threat of a drone or a missile. When she wasn't twisting her hands, Svetlana's fingers shook. After fleeing from the east earlier in the war, she made Odessa her home, effectively swapping one front line for another. She told me she'd been overwhelmed by the kindness she'd encountered in her adopted city, but she struggled to hold back the tears. But what of Odessa's legendary sense of humour? Well, we had to wait till our last evening to find it, in the most unlikely place, the apocalyptic ruins of 83-year-old Andrei Dudik's home and garden in the nearby village of Usatova. Dressed only in shorts and well-worn shoes, a battered cap on his head, Andrei was taking stock of the disaster that had turned his life upside down just 5 hours earlier, when a jet-powered drone shattered his midday nap. "I was just lying there wondering what to do with the afternoon," he told me, as we staggered about amid the rubble. "Now I know." "You seem to have a sense of humour about it all," I said, taken aback. "I'm from Odessa," he said, laughing. "If we started crying, nothing good would come of it." Andrei didn't think anyone had deliberately set out to kill him. He was, he readily admitted, an accidental victim of Russia's war. As we were leaving, he pressed an unripe pear into my hands, salvaged from his own ravaged garden. "Should I eat it now?" I asked. "You'll be fine," he said, "as long as your teeth are strong."
1: Paul Adams. Social media is lighting up with content on so-called nonna-maxing, how to dress, cook and live long, just like an Italian grandmother. But in one Italian city, the trend is going the other way, away from traditional freshly baked bread and homemade sauces, and toward junk food. Naples is, deservedly, famous for its cooking. It is in this city that arguably the most ubiquitous dish in the world was invented. And yet, its food culture is changing. Sofia Bettiza has been hearing about the new and negative consequences for younger people in particular.
2: Naples is like a theme park for food lovers. Almost every cafe has a window opening onto the street, filled with fragrant sfogliatelle pastries, rum cakes and pasta omelettes. Vendors call out to passers-by. They urge you to try something. Pizza, which was born here in Naples, can be deep-fried, folded, wrapped in paper and eaten on the move. As I walk through the narrow streets of the old town, the smells mingle in the air. The food is delicious, cheap and everywhere. But these days, the food is changing. Burgers and kebabs have joined the Italian classics. Pizzas can come piled up with fries or chopped hot dogs. In a hospital in Ponticelli, on the outskirts of the city, I meet 17-year-old Salvatore. This neighbourhood has one of the highest obesity rates in Europe. Salvatore weighs 170 kilos and struggles to walk. He's unable to bend down to tie his shoelaces. His Vespa scooter strains under his weight. In 1 week, his mother, Anna, tells me its wheels have broken 7 times. She sits beside him, slim and immaculately made up. She's worried about her son. "He eats everything," she says with a sigh, "all the time." Anna also feels judged. "People blame her," she says, "but life for teenagers here has changed. When she was at school, young people rarely went out for dinner.

0: problem is the quantities, what has been crowded out, and the constant snacks and sugary drinks in between, he tells me. At another clinic, I meet 10-year-old Francesca. She's chatty and funny, with dark blonde hair that falls almost to her knees. Her parents brought her in because of a persistent cough and difficulty swallowing, not because of her weight. Francesca happily recites her daily menu: bread and Nutella for breakfast, a chocolate sponge cake for a snack, pasta with lentils for lunch, and usually chicken for dinner. But she doesn't eat vegetables, her mother Carmen cuts in. I put them in front of her, but she won't touch them. When Francesca steps onto the scales, the display reads 60 kilos. Her parents insist she's active. She does gymnastics and Latin dance. They have never considered her weight a problem. Dr. Roberto Berni-Canani, the obesity specialist who's treating Francesca, tells me that this is common. Parents bring children to him with other symptoms without realizing that their weight may be contributing to broader poor health. This is a very good mother, he says about Carmen, a very good father. They simply don't recognize the importance of diet quality and body weight. In southern Italy, a chubby child with rosy cheeks has traditionally been seen as a healthy one. Feeding is a way for parents and grandparents to show care and love. But that old instinct now collides with an abundance of highly processed food and less exercise. Many children here study in magnificent old palazzi, built long before anyone expected them to contain gyms. At one primary school, I climb ancient stone stairs beneath high ceilings and faded frescoes. The gym is a tiny room with a concrete floor. 30 children squeeze inside, trying to play volleyball over a small rope strung up as a net. Back in Ponticelli, Salvatore is hoping for surgery that would remove up to 90% of his stomach. Dr. Sonia Chiappetta, most of her patients were in their 50s. Now, some are as young as 16, and demand is increasing. They are getting younger, she says, and it's frightening. But Salvatore has been told he's currently too heavy for the operation. At his weight, surgery is too dangerous. His doctor gives him a weight loss injection, hoping he can slim down enough to make it possible. Outside the hospital, Naples continues to tempt. I see another cafe window, another deep-fried pizza, another vendor calling from the street. Salvatore must somehow learn to live amid that abundance. His life may depend on it.
1: Sofia Bettiza, dodging culinary temptation on the streets of Naples. That's all for today's programme. Thank you for listening. I'm Pascal Harter. The producer was Polly Hope. And we'll be back next weekend with more about the real lives behind the global headlines. So do join us again then, here on the BBC World Service.
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3: The Spanish-American War broke out in 1898 when many Cubans were fighting for independence from Spain, and the United States came down on those Cubans' side. With a small army but a much more powerful navy, the U.S. soon defeated Spanish forces, won Puerto Rico, Guam, and the Philippines, and a new Cuban Republic was born.
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2: In Our Time, the Spanish-American War, 1898. 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
5: Sam Fender and Olivia Dean are looking for a 20th week at the top of the singles chart with Rain Me In. Also in the chart will be

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1: BBC News with Fiona MacDonald. Donald Trump's Board of Peace representative for Gaza has insisted that the US-backed peace plan for the territory is the only way forward.

0: Nikolai Mladenov's comments came after Israel rejected the plan, which Hamas had accepted earlier. Israel says its troops will only withdraw from the territory once Hamas has handed over all its weapons. The Irish suspected crime boss Daniel Kinahan has appeared before a Dublin court and has been taken into custody. He was extradited earlier from the United Arab Emirates aboard a military jet. Mr. Kinahan denies the allegations against him. Iran has chosen a new leader for its National Security Council. Mohsen Rezaei, a former commander of the Revolutionary Guards, has previously stated that it's crucial for Iran to retain control over the Strait of Hormuz, arguing that this is more important than acquiring nuclear weapons. The BBC has seen evidence suggesting a South African police detective, Frans Matipa, was shot dead by the country's special forces while investigating the disappearance of a suspected militant from the Islamic State group. The suspected militant disappeared in 2022. Seven special forces soldiers and another person are due to stand trial in connection with Detective Matipa's murder. They deny the allegations. Peru's government has said 11 Peruvian citizens have died fighting for Russia and its war in Ukraine. The Foreign Affairs Ministry said in total more than 450 Peruvians had joined Russia's military. And in football, Cameroon has put an end to Nigeria's reign as champions of the Women's Africa Cup of Nations, with a shock 1-0 win in the quarterfinals. In Sunday's other quarterfinal, Malawi beat Ghana 2-1. Cameroon will now play the hosts Morocco in the semis. BBC News.
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3: I'm Kim Robson. Now it's time for the brand new singles chart here in the UK. And we start with The Climber at number 33.
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3: It's a high climber for Audrey Hobart, Sue Me.

0: wanted. Audrey Hobart, Sue Me. A real slow burner hit, this. It was originally released in May last year. It's featured on her debut album, Who's the Clown, which was also released last year. From America, she's best friends with Gracie Abrams since fifth grade, and she co-wrote songs on Gracie's Secret of Us album.
1: Number 32.
0: It's a new entry for Adela, Ain't in LA.

Della, Ain't in LA. It's the debut UK hit for this American-based singer who's from Slovakia. Her album, Prima, is out next month. I'm Kim Robson. This is Top of the Pops from the BBC. And we're featuring the high new entries and climbers in this week's UK Top 40 Singles Chart.

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0: 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At 20, Malcolm Todd, Earrings. 19 is Oasis and Wonderwall. 18, Cat's Eye, Animal. 17, Stella Lefty, Boston. At 16, Sienna Spyro, Material Lover. It's a new entry at 15 for Ariana Grande, Kiss Me. 14, Taylor Swift, I Knew It, I Knew You. Up 4 to 13, Silver Bumper, On Tonight. 12 is Olivia Dean with Man I Need. 11, Olivia Rodrigo, The Cure. Up 5 to 10, Sienna Spyro, Great Expectations. 9 is Prosper, Free Your Mind. 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And at 6, Olivia Rodrigo, Stupid Soling Songs in the UK.
2: I'm Using You announced she'll take a much-deserved break from public appearances when she ends her Eternal Sunshine tour next month. It follows endless ongoing public scrutiny as her physical appearance and health have become a topic of speculation. But she told fans in Chicago it was not a reactive or impulsive thing, it's something she decided to plan quietly a long time ago. Rihanna could be set to break a decade-long album hiatus. Her partner A$AP Rocky told the Jason Lee podcast she's in the studio right now. Few details about the project were revealed, apart from a denial that the pair would collaborate on a double album. Linkin Park have announced a new feature-length documentary directed by band member Joe Hahn. Linkin Park Unshattered will play in cinemas worldwide from September 30th and follows the band from recording sessions in 2022, which led to their number one comeback album From Zero, to their return world tour. And Charlie XCX has been nominated for a prize at the 2026 World Soundtrack Awards. She's been nominated for Best Original Song for House, taken from the film Wuthering Heights. She released the soundtrack album back in February.
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0: Now the five most popular songs in the UK. It's down to at number five for Ella Langley, Choosing Texas.

Ariana Grande, Petal, is a new entry at this week's number four. It's the title track of her eighth album, which became her sixth number one album this week. This is Top of the Pops from the BBC, and I'm Kim Robson. And these are the top five most popular songs in the UK this week. Up six places at number three, Ariana Grande, Hate That I Made You Love Me.

0: Shakira and Burna Boy, Die Die, a non-mover at this week's number two. The official UK singles chart is compiled by the official charts company. I'm Kim Robson. Top of the Pops is produced by Alan Rowett at Rotation Media for the BBC World Service.
1: 6, 5, 4, 3, 2, 1,
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0: 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Sam Fender and Olivia Dean with Rain Me In are Top of the Pops number one.

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